I'm Rick Smith, and this is Labor History in Two. On this day in labor history, the year was 1934. That was the day known as the Battle of Deputies Run. The Minneapolis Teamster strike was in full swing. For 3 days, the city was peacefully paralyzed. The wealthiest had kept the city an open shop for decades through their citizen alliance and now assembled an army of strikebreakers. Strikers had been seriously injured on Saturday the 19th at the city market. They fought police and deputized specials in an attempt to keep produce trucks from moving out. Later that evening, flying pickets were ambushed in Tribune Alley after having been dispatched by an agent provocateur. Strikers were beaten mercilessly, including several of the women's auxiliary. The sight of bloodied women enraged the strikers. Another fierce confrontation was inevitable. Hundreds of strikers waited at the Central Labor Union near the market until Monday, when scab trucks were expected. Fighting continued throughout the morning. No trucks moved. Hundreds of women marched to the mayor's office demanding, "Take your hired thugs away." Anti-union violence so outraged building tradesmen that 35,000 walked off the job in sympathy. Electricians, painters, and iron workers all reported to strike headquarters. Then, on this day, that Tuesday, the decisive battle began. Tens of thousands amassed in the market on the side of the Teamsters as deputies would attempt to move the produce trucks out. Strike leader Farrell Dobbs noted it became a free-for-all. The police stayed back as strikers and deputies battled it out until finally the deputies dropped their clubs, turned tail, and fled. Union forces cleared the market of every last scab, cop, and deputy. Historian Brian Palmer notes, an intense and deadly confrontation was over in short order, and it left the union in command. Like what you hear? Check out more at laborhistoryin2.com.

for your good news for a good planet. From food to fungi. Annually, millions of tons of food waste from restaurants and grocery stores end up in landfills, where it decomposes and releases the greenhouse gas, methane. New York-based Afterlike Ag has cooked up a delicious alternative. They transform food waste into specialty mushrooms. Founded in 2021 by a trio of forward-thinking entrepreneurs, the company collects food scraps 6 days a week from over 60 New York City restaurants and grocery stores. It's then ground up, combined with wood chips, and sterilized with heat. The resulting substrate is inoculated with mycelium to grow 20 varieties of gourmet mushrooms, from pink oysters to black trumpets to lion's mane. In about 4 weeks, what was once trash becomes a prized ingredient that is then sold back to the same business that provided the waste. They currently produce around 1,000 pounds of mushrooms weekly at their indoor farm in Queens. The company has raised over $3 million in funding, thanks to their circular model and the booming market for specialty mushrooms. Afterlife Ag is proving that sustainable food systems can be profitable, scalable, and delicious, all while keeping waste out of the landfills. Another win for businesses, the planet, and your plate. And this is Mandy from GoodNewsGoodPlanet.com.

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I'll share our country's history from Jefferson's writing desk to Lincoln's inkstand. 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How do we keep that promise? No lectures, just vivid history that hits today. Of, by, for. Democracy at 250, part of our shared future 250, and the voices who kept pushing we the people wider. 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

0: Welcome to Counterspin, your weekly look behind the headlines. I'm Janine Jackson. This week on Counterspin, you may have seen videos of college commencement speakers telling students who've spent time and money learning how to read, write, and think critically that that was dumb because AI is going to be doing that from now on, so just get on the train or else, wait, why are you booing? That's far from the only disconnect between students and teachers who think higher education means engagement with a range of perspectives, and right-wing politicians and their administrative acolytes saying, not so fast. We'll hear from Karma Chavez, professor at University of Texas at Austin, at the center of this assault on academic freedoms. Also on the show, there is a U.S. State Department memo that calls for, quote, a line of action which, while as adroit and inconspicuous as possible, makes the greatest inroads in denying money and supplies to Cuba, to decrease monetary and real wages, to bring about hunger, desperation, and overthrow of government, close quote. Thing is, that memo is from 1960. So while Trump is making everything old new and ugly and violent again, he isn't inventing it all. We try not to do media criticism by counterfactual, but consider, what if another country were cutting off resources to the U.S. in an explicit effort to cause us misery in hopes that that would make us overthrow our government? We'll talk about what sounds reasonable, as long as it's about Cuba, with Alex Main, Director of International Policy at the Center for Economic and Policy Research. That's coming up, and we'll get right to it. 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The Texas legislature passed Senate Bill 37 in 2025, shifting decision-making power on questions around curricula and degree requirements from faculty to political appointees in a way described as unprecedented. Fast forward to yesterday, May 20th, when students of University of Texas at Austin staged a mock funeral, including a horse-drawn hearse, in protest of the death of academic freedom. And that wasn't the first such protest. You may not have heard much about SB 37 and its impact on education in Texas, but you can guess that the people doing what they're doing in Texas don't plan for it to stop there. Here to help us see what's happening is Karma Chavez, professor of Mexican American and Latino Studies at the University of Texas at Austin and president of the AAUP chapter at UT Austin. That's the American Association of University Professors. She's author or editor of numerous titles, including, I believe most recently, The Borders of AIDS, Race, Quarantine, and Resistance from University of Washington Press. She joins us now by phone. Welcome to Counterspin, Karma Chavez.
1: Thanks so much for having me.
0: Well, it feels like we're rocketing backward into the past on so many fronts. I'm not surprised when people aren't keeping up with all of them, but it seems that we can't overstate the alarm of what's happening to Texas public universities. I know there's a lot going on, but what highlights or lowlights would you have people know about the effects of SB 37?
1: So SB 37 was what we can describe as kind of an omnibus bill that was meant to reorganize particularly what we would call faculty governance. And so historically at universities, you would govern a university with what they call a tripod. You have a board of regents, a governing board, which are generally either elected or appointed. Then you have administrators like presidents and provosts and deans, and then you have faculty. And typically, faculty are the ones who are responsible for decisions related to curriculum, as well as populating all the committees that make a university work. And what SB 37 did is it opened the door to ensure that those democratically elected bodies of faculty are no longer allowed in the state of Texas. And so the bill in particular, I guess the law now in particular, says that they can only be up to 50% democratically elected, and the others should be appointed by the chief executive officer. So in Texas, that would be the president of each of the individual universities. What's happened in the University of Texas system in light of SB 37 is our Board of Regents decided to just dismantle faculty senates and faculty councils altogether. And so what that means is we don't have any democratically elected faculty representatives at all at any University of Texas campus. So you might be thinking, well, at my job, we don't have a democratically elected, you know, set of employees that run our office. And I would say, first of all, that's unfortunate. I think this should be something that all workplaces have. But in the specific case of the university, one of the reasons why that's so important is because faculty are the experts in making curriculum decisions, in determining new programs, and determining things like, you know, faculty promotions and these kinds of things. And all of that has been taken out of the hands of those who have spent their whole careers becoming experts and put into the hands of people who have no expertise whatsoever.
0: Well, and those people with no educational expertise do feel very strongly about some things. And so while this is all couched in neutrality and balance, we know they have very particular goals, and those goals are showing up in the fallout in terms of, in what you're even describing as maybe peremptory compliance, or, you know, eager over compliance with the directives of this now law. Concretely, how is it reshaping curricula?
1: So one of the other things that SB 37 did was it suggested or mandated a overall core curriculum review at the different public universities in Texas. So normally that would be done then by a body appointed by members of the elected faculty council. That's not, of course, what's happening now. So at UT Austin, where I work, our president, who is not an academic, he actually used to be an attorney in Ken Paxton's attorney general office, and then he came to UT to be the vice president of legal affairs and then the chief operating officer. Now he's the president, appointed with no search whatsoever last spring. And what he's done is he's created these different appointed bodies to do the work of the university. They're much smaller than the faculty council used to be. So one of those is a faculty advisory council, and another of those is a core curriculum review committee. What's interesting about those two bodies is they have virtually no representation from fields like mine, Mexican American Latina studies, black studies, gender and women studies, that kind of thing, virtually no representation. But they are overrepresented by the new School of Civic Leadership at the University of Texas. So this is a new move that's been happening over the last several years, where conservative politicians and their ultra-rich donors are infusing money into universities to create essentially conservative think tanks. And the goal, I believe, and I think we have a lot of evidence to support this, is to take the core curriculum out of the College of Liberal Arts and to place it within these new schools of civic leadership, which have as their mission advancing the value of Western civilization and the importance of the American idea. In other words, they think that the College of Liberal Arts at places like UT is far too quote-unquote woke, and so conservatives are better equipped to teach in a more disinterested way. Of course, it's not actually disinterested. Right. It's promoting a white supremacist view of culture and history. And so we haven't received the results of this core curriculum review yet. It was supposed to come out a couple weeks ago. We expect it in the next couple of weeks, but we're fairly confident that what has happened with our core curriculum historically as determined by faculty is going to look very different by this very limited body of people who are reviewing now.
0: And have we not seen already the collapse of various race and gender courses being kind of shrunk into one thing or eliminated across the University of Texas?
1: Unfortunately, it's not just the University of Texas, although we are certainly ground zero. So one example is my workplace, again, with virtually no faculty input and absolutely no student input, the College of Liberal Arts has determined that it will eliminate my department, Mexican American Latino Studies, African African Diaspora Studies, Women's Gender and Sexuality Studies, and American Studies. And so they're getting rid of those departments, and then they're shoving all of our faculty into a new department of social and cultural analysis, which, by the way, is not a field that exists. But essentially, I guess it's to herd all of the woke faculty as they see it into one place. That might not seem like a big thing to you, but let me explain why it is a big thing. One, our fields are very different, so we don't really know each other's histories and trajectories, but now we're going to be voting on each other's tenure and promotion cases. Two, things like fellowship competitions. We've just gone from having four different departments that can nominate people for fellowships down to one department. So we go from four to one.
0: Right.
1: And a bunch of other things such as this, right?
0: Well, I watched your testimony at the Texas State House on SB 37, and you had to take some time first to address some misinformation before you could even offer testimony, including the fact that one person had cited this large number of courses that had race or gender in the title, which was meant, you know, to raise hackles, except, you know, why those words are inherently a problem to be rooted out is the bigger picture. But the point is they'd included all the times a single course was cross-listed in order to get to that number. And students were complaining about being forced to take classes that were actually electives. And it's just to say that before you got to even talk about freedom to think and the value of free expression, you had to bat away a number of false ideas that have been sitting at the core of this conversation. And I see that as kind of a representation of the media work and the public conversation work that we have to do around these things. We have to almost dig out the misinformation before we can even speak, yeah?
1: Yeah. I mean, that was such an interesting moment. I was sitting in the audience, like, rewriting my notes, because one of the things that the Texas Senate and House Higher Education Committees typically do is they invite an expert witness from the Texas Public Policy Foundation. Now, the Texas Public Policy Foundation touts itself as if it's a research institute, but it's really just an ideological think tank that has scholars who must not be able to do research based on everything that we see that comes out from them. And it was actually one of the heads of the TPPF that was saying there were all these classes with race and gender and didn't even bother to look at cross-lists. And I'm like, that's just basic floppy research that I would downgrade my freshman students for, let alone someone with a PhD who's been invited as an expert witness. But you're right, that's exactly what we're up against. And they never invite actual experts in higher ed who have, you know, a proven track record of peer-reviewed scholarship. And that tells you something, right? That tells you that it's not about making decisions based on good evidence-based reasons, but it is about promoting a particular ideology. And I think that's really dangerous for our students and their freedom to learn.
0: Well, let's talk finally about the resistance, because

0: something better for their institution. And so yesterday, a statewide organization called Students Engage for Advancing Texas, also known as Seat at the Table, they had this brilliant idea to create a series of funerals to commemorate the death of the various institutions. So the first one was at Texas Tech, and of course they're dealing with a really serious situation as Brandon Creighton, the new chancellor, who used to be the head of the Senate Higher Education Committee, has come in and made sweeping changes, which he's able to do under SB 37, to make it impossible to teach or research about gender and sexuality on that campus.
1: Right.
0: So they had Texas Tech first, and then yesterday we had a funeral procession, you know, marching through the streets of Austin here on UT's campus. And, you know, it was a small turnout. It's summertime, but everybody's dressed in black, and we had, you know, those funny little hats with the veils and the parasols and some really impactful signs. And it just shows that students really care about their education, and they're really offended by the fact that politicians think that they know better than the students themselves, who, by the way, are not children. These are adults.
1: And I always wonder why an institution that's an educational institution thinks it's good to send the message that they value something other than education, because they're not fooling everyone. The New York Times has a headline, University of Texas is brought to heel by conservative critics. They're kind of undervaluing, or maybe they're just showing us that they mean something different by education than what many of us might think of.
0: Yeah, I mean, the truth of the matter is, right, we can go back and look at

0: quote, whether I free it, take it, I think I can do anything I want with it, close quote. That is, of course, Donald Trump talking about Cuba in March. Trump is indeed threatening Cuba with military intervention, but media coverage isn't exactly ringing alarm bells. A Washington Post column got several graphs in before noting that Cuba is a sovereign nation. Rather than ground us in the reality that Cuba poses no imminent threat to the U.S. that could possibly justify war, most outlets seem to go with headlines based on Trump's harebrained statement, quote, I do believe I'll be having the honor of taking Cuba. That is a big honor, close quote. Here to help us think more seriously about what the U.S. is doing to Cuba and Cubans is Alex Main, Director of International Policy at the Center for Economic and Policy Research. He joins us now by phone. Welcome back to Counterspin, Alex Main.
1: Thank you. Great to be with you again.
0: Well, first of all, talk of threats of takeover suggests to a casual reader that the Trump administration is considering starting to intervene in Cuba. But that's very much the wrong frame, isn't it?
1: Well, yeah, absolutely. I mean, the U.S. has been, of course, intervening very heavily in Cuba since 1960, thereabouts. First of all, with very sweeping embargo that has had, you know, massive impact on the island's economy and on its people. And of course, over the years, sanctions targeting Cuba have hardened at certain times. They were eased rather briefly under Obama before they were hardened more than ever again under Trump during his first administration. And now under his second administration, he's hardening them even more. In fact, he's even carrying out an outright fuel blockade against the island that's been in place since the beginning of January when the U.S., you know, invaded Venezuela and removed the president of Venezuela and then proceeded to take over Venezuela's oil sector. One of the measures that they took immediately was to stop all Venezuelan oil shipments to Cuba. And, of course, Venezuela was the biggest source of oil to Cuba, which is very reliant on oil for its entire energy sector. The second biggest source was Mexico. Mexico was threatened with tariffs, and so they ceased to send shipments of oil. And then you had the Coast Guard that essentially intercepted other boats that were trying to get fuel to Cuba. And the only vessel that's gotten through over these last few months since the beginning of the year has been a Russian ship that delivered 100,000 barrels of oil. But that's really only enough for about 10 days of very low levels of consumption in Cuba. Of course, this is a situation that the Trump administration, starting with Secretary of State, National Security Advisor, archivist Marco Rubio, says is entirely the fault of the Venezuelan government and their flawed economic socialist policies, when, of course, it's quite obvious that any island that is reliant on outside fuel for its energy sector would be suffering, you know, in the way that Cuba is now with these massive blackouts that, of course, have a huge impact on the population and on basic services in the country. So that's one window on the sort of human cost of these sanctions. And again, you have Marco Rubio, among other U.S. administration officials, that deny that all of these measures that are clearly designed to asphyxiate the economy of Cuba have anything to do with the economic situation there, that U.S. policy is completely divorced from, you know, what Cubans are experiencing today in Cuba. And, you know, I think they can get away with that to a certain extent because you do have so many media outlets in the U.S. that just don't provide the basic context of what U.S. Cuba policy has been for decades.
0: Yeah, and yet people, it seems like,

0: buying it less and less. I mean, the Center for Economic and Policy Research, CEPR, you sponsored a YouGov poll on the idea of going to war with Cuba. What did that find?
1: Well, sure, if you ask people, I think, you know, most people in the U.S. don't really have Cuba on their radar, probably as they didn't have Iran on their radar until sometime back in February when the U.S. attacked Iran. And, you know, it might be that way again. But it's clear that when you ask people, should the U.S. carry out a military operation against Cuba, most people, the vast majority really, think that that's a crazy idea. What has Cuba done to the U.S.? And that really, again, sort of raises this issue of how the narrative that you have from the State Department that's so divorced from reality, and in this case that Cuba somehow poses a national security threat to the U.S., that, you know, should just be believed because they say it. They don't only say it, but that is the pretext, including in these emergency powers that Trump has deployed for the latest series of sanctions against Cuba, targeting all foreign companies and individuals, U.S. or from any other country, that engage, you know, in any way with essentially anyone in Cuba. It's a very broad, broad language. But they do this by declaring Cuba a national security threat. It just is crazy that they can actually get away with that when there's absolutely no evidence. You hear talk of things. Recently, there was an article published in Axios saying that Cuba is equipping itself with drones to potentially attack the U.S.
0: From Iran, not just any drones.
1: From Iran, and yeah, and so, you know, they somehow represent, you know, a threat, as if they could, like, close something equivalent to the Strait of Hormuz in the Caribbean. I know, but in any case, I mean, that is quite possible that Cuba is equipping itself with drones. I mean, what country that's being threatened militarily by the greatest military power on the planet on a regular basis wouldn't take some measures? But, you know, there's zero evidence of any kind that they're preparing any kind of military offensive against the U.S. You know, that would be very obviously suicidal and entirely counterproductive. And yet that is what is implied in some of the media coverage around these drones. And of course, that is exactly what these unnamed State Department sources are trying to imply. And, you know, amazingly, the media seems to go along with it, that this could actually be possible, that Cuba is preparing to engage in an offensive drone war against the U.S.
0: All right. Well, we'll be following this story, of course, going forward. For now, we've been speaking with Alex Main. He's Director of International Policy at the Center for Economic and Policy Research. You can find these studies, the poll and the study on infant mortality that we've been talking about, online at CEPR.net. Alex Main, thank you so much for joining us this week on Counterspin.
1: Yeah, absolutely. My pleasure.
0: That's it for Counterspin for this week. 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I'm Janine Jackson. 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
6: Hey, for you folks out there in radio land, a big hello to you all. And this is what's known as dead air.

A studio take of Passenger was released in 1977 on the Grateful Dead album Terrapin Station, but there it is back in the studio. This time it was released in the early 2000s when Phil Lesh and friends released There and Back Again limited edition bonus CD. The album There and Back Again was released in two different versions. There was the regular album, and then you had the limited edition album. And on there included some studio takes and also live performances. And we're actually going to get into a live performance that you can find on There and Back Again, the limited edition bonus CD. We're going to be doing that here a little bit later here on the Official Tapes Grateful Dead radio program, where not only do we explore the official releases from the Grateful Dead's vault, but also from members of the Grateful Dead. And there's a new release out there that has an even more unique Phil Lesh connection, talking about Concordance, 150 years of Charles Ives. This is with the Owsley Stanley Foundation, the Grateful Dead sound man, and then also Phil Lesh helped record the piece that took place in March of 1974 at Marin Veterans Memorial Auditorium, John Kirkpatrick. The Owsley Stanley Foundation talking a little bit about the influence that Charles Ives had on the members of the Grateful Dead, particularly Phil Lesh, and then how their music not only influenced the Grateful Dead, but also influenced this release that we got in 2026, Concordance, 150 years of Charles Ives. Owsley Stanley Foundation presents Bears Sonic Journals.

0: exactly 9 p.m. on February 4th, 1966. The Grateful Dead happened to be piled into that sounds like a couple of cars and driving through the Berkeley Hills, stoned to the teeth on LSD, as Owsley put it in an email.
1: Coincidence that they were all at Bear's house tripping on acid and decided to go for a drive into the hills and turned on the radio and got an earful of Ives.
0: What comes on the radio at exactly 9 o'clock is the second movement of the Fourth Symphony, the Commedia movement. And Phil and Bear both separately conclude, and I'm sure together at the time they were concluding in real time, but they both wrote about it separately, how this was one of the most psychedelic pieces they'd ever heard. And it had a tremendous immediate impact on them. And Phil, a year later, takes the band to see Stokowski, whose recording they were listening to. This was at the time a relatively brand new recording. It had just been recorded in 1965. And so this is February of 1966. It was brand new at the time, and probably the first time that they heard that, because that was the first time on record.
1: Our friend Alan Rhodes remembers, Phil and Bear animatedly discussing Ives, and that they were absolutely convinced that he must have found some psychedelic something somewhere. Where would this man have found the psychedelics that had to be necessary to compose something like that? It couldn't possibly be doing it without some psychedelic inspiration.

0: interesting because as Bear got older, he came to have the opinion that some people just have a psychedelic mind, right? That some people kind of have that ability to see the world without all its filters in a different way, without needing to have substances.
1: Well, the Grateful Dead heard that on the radio on that car ride that they took through the Berkeley Hills in 1966. The second movement of the Fourth Symphony, the Commedia movement, where there are, you know, in the way that I've composed it, three conductors with, you know, a huge orchestra, essentially conducting three different bands at once. And I mean, what's more psychedelic than that? And what's more, I mean, you talk about the simultaneity of experience, sifting through that sonically is itself fundamentally psychedelic, is one way to describe it, disorienting. But also as you drill into each layer and you hear those overlapping layers, there's real meaning there. There's real structure there. There's real competency there.
2: My best actual recollection of hearing Ives's music was when I was lucky enough to be in New York in 1967, just about a year after the first recording was made, and Stokowski and the American Symphony Orchestra did two performances of the Fourth Symphony, and I got to go to both of them. I even got the other guys in my band to come along, and they loved it too. That was one of the best musical experiences of my life in Carnegie Hall that night.
1: You see, Phil takes the Grateful Dead in 1967 to see Stokowski conduct the Fourth Symphony, and they're all blown away. And then Phil goes back with Mickey the next night, and how does Mickey describe it? The way Phil describes Mickey is just priceless. Holographic, life-transforming. You can hear Mickey have these thoughts. And part of what they're hearing is, you know, and Pete really sums this up beautifully in his section of the liner notes, all of the polys are present here, polytonality, polyharmony. In the case of multiple conductors, you've got polyconductory. And then what the Grateful Dead do, because they're in their Anthem of the Sun sessions, is they apply some of these concepts that they heard immediately reflected in the Fourth Symphony into the making of Anthem of the Sun, with the way they take four live versions of themselves playing the other one, set them slightly off in time but overlapped, and then slam them back together. That's a very Ivesian, directly Ivesian experiment. So you've got those elements of how psychedelia weaves into it. You've got the aspects of dissonance, and you know, there's a lot of parallels. You think about Phil Lesh's Foci, where it was supposed to have four conductors, I think, and 123 musicians playing. He was geeked out on Ives since he was a very young man and looking for ways to bring that into the Grateful Dead. But as Tom Constantin told us, it's not necessarily a one-for-one analogy. The Ives is in the basic stock of the Grateful Dead, to use a cooking term, not sitting right up on the surface, though it does percolate directly up to the surface in things like Drums in Space, and where they get vastly more exploratory. I think it also appears in the references, the way that they go from, you know, one tune to another tune, mix a jam with something else, start a song one night and finish it the next night. And that's what, you know, what we tried to do in the listening notes for this release is really walk through all of the references that Ives brings in from the culture that he was in Connecticut growing up, the sounds that he would hear in Walden Woods, the sounds that he would hear in the neighborhood, from church bells to trains to wind blowing through the telegraph wires. He tried to put it all in there, and then we tried to identify for, you know, the Deadhead baseball statistic mindset, where we want to know every last detail of the music. We tried to put it in there with timestamps so that everybody was in on the details, not really in on the joke. It's in on the subtle craftsmanship of the piece and where did all these things come from.
3: We talked to TC, to Tom Constantin, for these liner notes, because TC was Ivesian. And he said Phil Lesh was never meant to be a bass player in a rock and roll band. He said, if anything, he was probably meant to be a trumpet player in a new music ensemble. And it was Jerry who, you know, his friend and neighbor and fellow psychonaut, who dragged him into this band. And TC said all of that creativity had to go somewhere, and that creativity was the experience of TC and Phil together as music students locally, shortly at Berkeley. They were studying with a minimalist electronic avant-garde composer, Berio, at Mills College. And these guys were feeding in this experimental music and these avant-garde composers. And the Grateful Dead suddenly happened in a very short order of time. So TC was saying all of that creativity had to go somewhere. It's not on the surface. We can't hear it on the surface, but it permeates the music of the Grateful Dead. A great counterexample where it is on the surface is another Ives head who is in the Grateful Dead, Hornsby. So Hornsby, his first album with The Range, he has a song, One Little Kiss. And at the very beginning, he directly quotes the Alcotts, which is the third movement on the record here. And you can listen, it's, you know, note for note.
1: I think there's also something to be said for the, I don't want to take anything away from Hornsby in terms of he hears the difficulty of the Concord as well. And as a challenge to him as a musician, watching somebody play the Concord is just an astonishing act. It is its own drama. It's like theater. And at the end of the Hawthorne movement, the player is exhausted. I mean, just worn out. The tension, the constant attention and focus. And you know, one of the great things to talk about with Don Berman was, you know, what happens when you make a mistake? How do you find your place again in a piece that's as complicated as this? You spend your entire life studying the score, improving the score, getting better and better within the boundaries of the score, and then preparing yourself to depart from it every single time you play it live. Like, you can't not improvise it. It's that difficult.
4: The official tapes.

0: Bruce Hornsby was always kind of an unofficial official member of the Grateful Dead, and there's something from his album, The Way It Is. You heard the track, Every Little Kiss, and some influence from Charles Ives. Not only did Charles Ives have a huge influence on Bruce Hornsby, but also Phil Lesh of the Grateful Dead. We had the opportunity to talk with the Owsley Stanley Foundation. Their newest release is Bear Sonic Journals Concordance, 150 years of Charles Ives.
1: When Phil set us off on this mission very early on, we found a reel that was clearly labeled Charles Ives. And when we preserved it, it was a Grateful Dead recording. That was reel number 433. And then reel 434 was one that was labeled John Kirkpatrick from cassette backup. And so basically, this was a transfer from a cassette backup to the reel that we had, but it was deeply flawed. It was several generations in. It was not in good enough condition to produce. I mentioned this to Phil, and he said, keep searching. And 700... 700-

Fast forward a couple years later, we're working on the Johnny Cash album. And there's a song on there that June Carter Cash sings called Tall Lover Man. And it cuts out right at the climax of the song. And I love this song. It's really almost a prototype of Ring of Fire, which June wrote.

it was killing me that we were going to release Johnny Cash and have to cut it off at the end there. And Starfinder Rebbert had told me that tape is very expensive, and so Bear, as an inexpensive backup, he would often run cassettes in the background so he could catch a reel flip. So I thought, well, maybe there's a cassette with that reel flip. And I flew all the way out to California to try to find it. And I'm there with Hawk, and I'm there with Jeffrey Norman, who does all our archiving, and he also does all the Grateful Dead's mastering. And so he's got a pick list, and Hawk has a pick list. And we're just sitting in dozens and dozens of these crates of boxes. Now, this was the early days of the archive. Everything's pretty well organized now, but at the time, it was just literally like, you know, going to yard sale and having to dig. And Jeffrey calls out, he says, Charles Ives for Phil. And I got this, oh my God, moment where I realized that I knew Donald Berman, the president of the Ives Society.

0: There was Synchronicity at the Owsley Stanley Foundation, and an added neighbor's Rosh Hashanah party. And I'm seated next to Donald Berman, who is a neighbor of mine. He's the recording artist for the new version of the Concord, but I didn't know him. And he strikes up a conversation. What do you do? I said, I work with this archive of historical music. And most people change the topic when you say archive. He says, so do I. And he starts to tell me he's the president of the Charles Ives Society, and he manages the Ives Society's archives and everything to do with evangelizing Ives. And I tell him a little bit more about Bear. And he had never owned a Grateful Dead album, and I had never owned a Charles Ives album. And so I immediately called Don. I said, listen, Phil's got all these questions about this tape. And Phil's memory was, he thinks it was in the 80s sometime. And so the Ives papers all at Yale University. And so Don has these Yale librarians research the show and find out when exactly it was. And he realizes, you know, it's 74. And so they go back, and the two of them become super engaged, to the point that for the 150th anniversary of Charles Ives' birth, the Ives Society decides to have a series of panels. And one of the panels was on improvisation and Ives. And they have all these mostly jazz musicians. And Don comes to me, and Don says, do you think Phil would be interested in being on this panel? So Starfinder asked Phil, and immediately he just says, yes. This was one of the last things Phil worked on before sadly he passed.
1: I first made contact with Ives as a college student. I imagine, like any other people, many other people at that time, my first contact was through the book by the Cowles, Charles Ives and His Music. And I was working in the college library at the time.
0: Phil, for 2 hours on this panel, talking all about how Ives influenced them. And there is this wonderful document of him talking about Ives directly.
1: Essentially just changed my whole attitude about what you could do in music. The first thing that struck me was his complete iconoclasm and willingness to start from the very beginnings of music and reconstitute essentially what it was to compose.
2: Phil Lesh and the Owsley Stanley Foundation discussing the latest release from the Bear Sonic Journal's Concordance, 150 years of Charles Ives. The classical piece was recorded by Grateful Dead sound man Owsley Stanley and also Phil Lesh, member of the Grateful Dead. You can get the full interview over at our website, officialtapes.com. You slide on over to the soundboards page. That is where you can get all of the interviews that we have conducted throughout the years. And many times had the opportunity to talk with Owsley Stanley Foundation. Pete Bell discussing the Johnny Cash release. You can hear them talk about that and all the other releases that have come out of the Owsley Stanley Foundation's vault as well. Coming up here on the official tapes, we're going to dig back into the Phil solo release, Phil and Friends, There and Back Again, the limited edition bonus CD. We are going to get into a hefty jam that was took place on New Year's Eve of 2001 with Phil and Friends. You're going to hear that coming up here on the official tapes.
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0: That's how it fades out on the CD of There and Back Again, the limited edition bonus disc from Phil Lesh, recorded New Year's Eve in Oakland. That is Dark Star, recorded in 2001 at Kaiser Auditorium in Oakland, California. This is the official tapes where we get into the official releases from the Grateful Dead's vault, and not only just Grateful Dead, but also members of the Grateful Dead. So it was good to get in some Phil and friends here on the official tapes.
1: When it comes to a gun suicide attempt, all it takes is a moment.
2: My son, Ricky, took his life by the use of a firearm. 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My grandson, I was gonna have to be here for him. I still own my firearm. I keep it in a safe because I want to keep my grandson and myself safe.
1: Store your guns locked, unloaded, and away from ammo. 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
1: In this world that we live in today, we search for peace. We look for peace in our homes, on our streets. Even in our churches, there's no peace, denominations against denominations. And even in the hearts of many men, women, boys, and girls, there's no peace. But I'd like to recommend to you today the Prince of Peace, Jesus, our Savior. For on that night in Bethlehem, the angels sing glory to God in the highest, and on earth peace and goodwill to mankind.

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0: 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Gotta go harder.

Hello, you're tuned in and listening to KPCR, Modesto Community Radio. I'm your host, Mitta Goodwin, and that was Sparkle Finish by Sloom, right here on Modesto Area Music. What is that sound? Is that static? Somebody trying to break our feed? I'm not sure. What's going on here? This is DJ Darth Mitta taking over the airwaves for a special edition of This Is Ska Wars. Don't touch that dial. This is an interruption of imminent importance. Listen up. There is a invasion in downtown Modesto going on right now. 5 to 9 p.m. May the 4th be with you. Star Wars Celebration. Up next, Rico Rodriguez with his interpretation of the Star Wars themes.

It is May the 4th, and the Rebel Alliance and Imperial troopers have descended upon downtown Modesto. Don't worry. Don't worry. But take haste and go down 5 to 9 p.m. in downtown Modesto. There is a battle raging in the streets. A battle for the stars. And we just heard Sky Wars mash up with gangsters on the lockdown. And before that, Rico Rodriguez brought us his interpretation of the themes from Star Wars. And that was Sky Wars. I'm your DJ, Darth Mitta. And up next, the Melbourne Sky Orchestra brings us Star Wars theme.

I'm DJ Darth Mitta. We have taken over the broadcast here on KCBP 95.5 FM, Modesto Community Radio, on this special takeover of Modesto area music. This is the Star Wars. Just heard the Taj Motel Trio with Vader. Before that, Horizon Point, who is performing downtown on 10th Street Plaza as we broadcast The Fourth Wave Awakens. And starting things off from Melbourne, Australia, the Melbourne Ska Orchestra, Star Wars theme. I'm DJ Darth Mitta. I do a show called This Is Ska, also Modesto area music, but we've taken over this broadcast to bring you the news of the Imperial armies and the rebels descending upon downtown Modesto right now, today, 5 to 9 in downtown Modesto. Up next, the Pannonia All-Star Ska Orchestra, Imperial Reggae.

Don't be alarmed. This is DJ Darth Mitta taking over the airwaves here at KCBP 95.5 FM Modesto Community Radio, preempting the regular broadcast schedule of Modesto area music. This is a special edition of May the 4th. May the 4th be with you. We just heard of the Prize Fighters with Fist Full of Credits. Before that, the grown-ups brought us Cantina Ska. And starting things off, Pannonio All-Star Ska Orchestra with Imperial Reggae. Don't be alarmed if you're downtown Modesto on 10th Street. It is flooded with Imperial soldiers, Rebel legions, Mandalorians, and more. And performing between 5 and 9 p.m., you can see Horizon Point, who we played earlier in this episode. Up next, Baked Alaska, Imperial March.

That was Star Wars by A4, a reggae orchestra. Before that, Part-Time Genius brought us Let the Wookiee Win. And starting things off, Baked Alaska, Imperial March, right here on the Takeover of Modesto Area Music by This Is Ska. I'm your DJ, Darth Mehta. And up next, right here on KCBP 95.5 FM, Modesto Community Radio, the Chattanooga Ska Orchestra with the Ska Wars theme.

And that was Hammond York Ska Jazz with Ska Wars. Before that, Ska Tune Network brought us Ska Tina and start things off the Chattanooga Ska Orchestra Star Wars theme right here on our very special Invasion of Modesto Area Music. I'm DJ Darth Mitta. Don't touch that dial because there's more reports coming from downtown Modesto, where Horizon Point is playing their full Jedi set, the Imperial Legion, the 501st Garrisons, the Mandalorian Mercs, and much, much more, has invaded 10th Street Plaza. This is not a joke. This is happening down a veritable May the 4th Star Wars Day celebration in downtown Modesto. Hi, this is Mitta Goodwin with Mama Radio Modesto Area Music. I'm not sure how long we lost our signal, but we're back. Up next, The Flowers with Can't.

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All systems go.

long time ago, in a galaxy far, far away, it all began. Star Wars Day. That's right, May the 4th be with you. Ha ha ha! This is the Star Wars Radio Special right here on 95.5 KCBP. Your chillin', thrillin' radio villain, DJ Doug Graves, is here to celebrate everything Star Wars. We're celebrating Star Wars today on the radio with you because it is the May the 4th celebration. And Modesto goes kind of crazy during May the 4th. We got all kinds of goings on. The OG trilogy being shown at the State Theater in downtown Modesto. Star Wars Town is transformed into a galaxy far, far away. And on 95.5 KCBP, your undead DJ from another dimension brings you the sounds of Star Wars Radio. It's Area 5150 UFO Radio, May the 4th be with you special, followed by Cyber Stallion, the one, the only, bringing it to you from another synthwave dimension, so that you can enjoy Star Wars Day. And now, today, right now, I've got a set of OG soundtrack selections like no other, baby, from the OG trilogies. That's right, Star Wars, A New Hope, The Empire Strikes Back, and Return of the Jedi. So, turn down the lights, turn up the radio, because we're gonna go to a galaxy far, far away, and today, May the 4th, is Star Wars Day. That's right, Star Wars.

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From downtown Star Wars Town, we bringing it down from the sky above with that sci-fi sound from 6 feet down that surrounds you now, baby, with your good-looking undead DJ. DJ Doug Graves, I'm like a scoundrel Jedi Sith Lord, everything in between, baby, bringing it to you on the radio like no other. This is the sound of Star Wars on 95.5 KCBP, baby. We're going to keep it going now with some tracks from The Empire Strikes Back. I like that, baby. We do it to you. Yeah, we good. We so good.

This has been Star Wars Radio with your good looking ghost host with the most, DJ Doug Graves, and we're holding it down on the FM. And let me tell you, you gotta get downtown Star Wars town today, May the 4th. Every May the 4th, it's magically transformed into the galaxy far, far away. And baby, the Siths and the Jedis and the Mandalorians and everybody in between come out to play. The cosplay is strong. The Force is with us because this is where the Force comes from. George Lucas, American Graffiti, downtown Star Wars town. Hey, baby, there's a lot of other podcasts, Star Wars, doing it around, but they ain't from downtown Star Wars town. And we get it down, 6 feet down. We're going to go around the world. And Cyber Stallion up next, baby, with more Star Wars Radio right here on your community radio. 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We're live. We're the underground, we're the real sound, we're the OGs from 6 feet down, keeping it down from the graveyard to the stars. UFO Radio, Area 5150, DJ Doug Graves, your undead DJ, so good looking, never have to do another push-up to be on camera, because I am it, baby. All right, use the Force, we're going to go now. And we're going to go out with a little Star Wars disco, the real thing, Miko, baby, right here. It's 1977 all over again. We in heaven, Star Wars heaven. That's right, let's get it.

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1: Welcome, everybody. This is your host, DJ Talis. I'm going to be with you for the next hour. You're on 95.5, The Voice of the Valley, giving you some throwback hits and chill songs. I'm going to be starting off small with You Should Be Dancing by the Bee Gees and the Soul Train theme by the Soul Train Group. Here we go.

next up, we got Knock on Wood by Amy Stewart, Superstition by Stevie Wonder, followed by September and Stayin' Alive by the Bee Gees.

Hello, everybody. You're listening to 95.5, The Voice of the Valley. Got another few songs for you, a little more chill than the last. We got two songs from Creedence Clearwater Revival and one song from Tears for Fears. Starting you off with a Lodi, followed by Everybody Wants to Rule the World, and then Fortunate Son.

This is DJ Talis here again. Got a little bit of a throwback with these next ones, taking us back to the 1950s for the first two, then we go up a couple decades. First up is Johnny B. Goode by Chuck Berry.

thank you for tuning in with me the last hour or so. Got a few songs left for you, starting with Sisters Are Doing It For Themselves by Aretha Franklin and the Eurythmics. That's the Way I Like It. And lastly for today, You Spin Me Round Like a Record. You're listening to 95.5, the Voice of the Valley. This has been your DJ, DJ Talis. I'll see you next time.

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0: The following commentary is by Robert Reich.
1: Our media is controlled by just a handful of billionaires and their corporations. And Trump is making things worse. Trump's FCC just approved a massive merger that would let one huge media company control what over 80% of American households see. One of these merging companies, called Nexstar, tried to silence late-night host Jimmy Kimmel.
2: Trump and his Brendan cartel is coming for us again.
1: Trump's FCC also cleared the way for billionaire Larry Ellison and his son David to buy Paramount, which includes CBS News. The Ellisons are huge Trump boosters. Under their ownership, CBS News has already seen a massive shift toward a Trump-friendly agenda.
3: CBS News abruptly pulled an investigative report on 60 Minutes just a day before it was set to air.
1: That report examined allegations of abuse and torture suffered by men deported by the Trump administration and sent to a prison in El Salvador. Which is probably why Trump gave his blessing for the Ellison's company, Skydance Media, to also acquire Warner Brothers Discovery. If that deal goes through, Trump allies would also control CNN. Larry Ellison has reportedly had discussions with Trump about firing CNN hosts Trump doesn't like. And thanks to Trump, the Ellisons can also count TikTok as part of their growing media empire. Did you know that 1 out of 5 Americans gets their news from TikTok? And you thought Fox News was bad. Don't forget the other media billionaires Trump has in his corner. Trump's billionaire suck-ups already control a huge portion of the information Americans get. The more his cronies control, the less Americans will know. A free press is vital to democracy. But for Trump and his billionaire buddies, it's all about accumulating more power and more wealth. They know that a well-informed public could stop them from acquiring both. So what can we do about this? Pressure our state attorneys general to sue and block these mergers. And we should support our local independent media, as well as outlets like NPR and PBS. News funded by the public, not owned by billionaires. As a once respected newspaper says, democracy dies in darkness. We can't let Trump's billionaire helpers turn out the lights.

real mean demon. We can love. Oh yes, we can love. And my brother's back at home in a demon set of stone. Never got it.

0: The following commentary is by Robert Reich.
1: Our media is controlled by just a handful of billionaires and their corporations. And Trump is making things worse. Trump's FCC just approved a massive merger that would let one huge media company control what over 80% of American households see. One of these merging companies, called Nexstar, tried to silence late-night host Jimmy Kimmel.
2: Trump and his Brendan cartel is coming for us again.
1: Trump's FCC also cleared the way for billionaire Larry Ellison and his son David to buy Paramount, which includes CBS News. The Ellisons are huge Trump boosters. Under their ownership, CBS News has already seen a massive shift toward a Trump-friendly agenda.
3: CBS News abruptly pulled an investigative report on 60 Minutes just a day before it was set to air.
1: That report examined allegations of abuse and torture suffered by men deported by the Trump administration and sent to a prison in El Salvador, which is probably why Trump gave his blessing for the Ellison's company, Skydance Media, to also acquire Warner Brothers Discovery. If that deal goes through, Trump allies would also control CNN. Larry Ellison has reportedly had discussions with Trump about firing CNN hosts Trump doesn't like. And thanks to Trump, the Ellisons can also count TikTok as part of their growing media empire. Did you know that 1 out of 5 Americans gets their news from TikTok? And you thought Fox News was bad. Don't forget the other media billionaires Trump has in his corner. Trump's billionaire suck-ups already control a huge portion of the information Americans get. The more his cronies control, the less Americans will know. A free press is vital to democracy. But for Trump and his billionaire buddies, it's all about accumulating more power and more wealth. They know that a well-informed public could stop them from acquiring both. So what can we do about this? Pressure our state attorneys general to sue and block these mergers. And we should support our local independent media, as well as outlets like NPR and PBS. News funded by the public, not owned by billionaires. As a once respected newspaper says, democracy dies in darkness. We can't let Trump's billionaire helpers turn out the lights.

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1: I had a dream the other night. Now, in my dream, our national bird had become the ostrich.

This next one is one that I wrote off of the Gravel and Grace album that came out in 2020. This song's called Pennies.

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With over 800 children in foster care in Stanislaus County, we have a critical need for nurturing caregivers who will advocate and care for our community's most vulnerable youth. Stanislaus County's Resource Family Approval Program provides the family-friendly and child-centered training necessary to complete state requirements. We have a great need for caregivers for older youth, sibling set, and children with serious medical conditions. Financial assistance is available for the care of the foster child in your home. 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

0: 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Valley Improvement Projects, VIP, is participating in California's effort to monitor air pollution in Stanislaus County, currently underway in three areas: West Stanislaus County, Southwest Modesto, and South Modesto, measuring criteria pollutants, toxic air contaminants, and greenhouse gases. 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

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Your voice matters. This is brought to you by West Modesto Community Collaborative.

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0: 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One is because it has nice music, and two is because there are kids in it, and three is because there's lots of good, nice stories that you might want to hear.
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Did you know that the city of Modesto has a life jacket loaner program? 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

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On Sunday, June 21st, the production includes a Page 2 stage discussion. And on Sunday, June 28th, join a talkback with the cast and the director. More information at prospecttheaterproject.org.

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1: 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What up, Fox? 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
1: Hi, welcome to Food Sleuth Radio, where we help you think beyond your plate. I'm Melinda Hamelgarn, a registered dietitian and investigative nutritionist on a mission to connect the dots between food, health, and agriculture and find food truth. And today I'm honored to welcome my guest, Dr. Leanne Shepherd. She is a professor in the University of Washington's Department of Environmental and Occupational Health Sciences and professor in the University of Washington's Department of Biostatistics. In 2021, Dr. Shepherd was named to the Rome and Haas Endowed Professorship, which supports faculty with expertise in the health impacts of chemical exposures. Her applied research focuses on the health effects of occupational and environmental exposures. She has served on several EPA scientific advisory panels, most recently for the carcinogenic potential of glyphosate and the Toxic Substances Control Act. Dr. Shepherd received a BA and Master's of Science from Johns Hopkins University and a PhD in biostatistics from the University of Washington. Welcome, Dr. Shepherd.
2: Thank you very much for having me.
1: Well, I had the good fortune of attending your recent glyphosate symposium, which you organized in March of 2026, and I was hoping we could spend most of our time talking about that. But before we dive into the event, I wondered if you could tell us, how did you decide to follow a path investigating environmental health?
2: Well, I studied biostatistics because it gave me a toolbox where I could investigate a wide range of different public health questions. And I've always been interested in the environment and its impact on health. And so that led me to study a wide range of topics in the area of environmental health. And with my joint appointment in environmental and occupational health sciences, as well as biostatistics, it was a natural fit to look at that.
1: Well, I'm curious about your work with the EPA. I visited the EPA in Washington, D.C., and I was struck by the mission of the organization, which is prominent in the building, which is to protect human health and our environment. But what I learned from the symposium is that the EPA relies heavily on industry data, not necessarily peer-reviewed science. And that struck me as a problem. And you've got a paper, and it had to do with a flawed analysis of a human dosing study and its impact on chlorpyrifos specifically, which is a neurotoxic pesticide, especially harmful to the developing brains of children and infants. Can you comment on that?
2: Yeah, that work was brought to my attention by some colleagues who were consulting on a legal case, and they asked me to look at the statistical analysis. And when I did that, I discovered that the analysis that was published, that was so-called in the peer-reviewed literature, but actually wasn't really, but that's the way it was cited, that they had left out some data that allowed them to conclude that the chlorpyrifos exposure, which this was a study done in the 70s, and it was a human dosing study of prisoners, which is, of course, no longer allowed ethically, but was at that time. They'd left out some critical data that allowed them to conclude that it was much less toxic than it was. And then in addition to that, because our statistical tools have advanced considerably since they did that analysis in the early 70s, I was able to show that even with the data set that they had, the complete data, not leaving out the data they used to draw their conclusion, but also the study itself was very poorly designed and carried out. But even in spite of that, it was able to show that the study itself, there was no safe level and the toxic effects were at the lowest dose.
1: You'd think that would be enough to ban the chemical.
2: Well, you know, I'm not an expert in the regulatory system, but it has moved on quite a bit. And with the Food Quality Protection Act, and that study was actually officially no longer considered as evidence for regulatory purposes. But even after it was stopped being considered as evidence for regulatory purposes, I think it still influenced a lot of the regulatory decision making.
1: So how prevalent is that where the EPA is accepting, I'm assuming, both peer-reviewed as well as industry-funded or industry-supported research, where you'd think that should be omitted due to conflict of interest?
2: Yeah, well, it depends. I think in this particular instance, we're talking specifically about the Office of Pesticide Programs and how that works. And they are actually funded by fees paid by the registrants, and there are different requirements. I'm getting a bit outside of my lane about exactly how it works, but there are different requirements for what studies have to be submitted by industry and in order to get their products licensed. They have, and one of the things that came out in various ways during the symposium, they obviously have an incentive to not share anything that's going to damage their bottom line. And there is a long history of that happening and them basically not following the law. And then the rules and the regulatory processes do allow financial conflicts of interest that are considered now by many scientists and many groups that are considering this. So there are many groups that have studied the impact of financial conflicts of interest and have shown the perverse effects that they have on regulations and public health. And so there's strong recommendations to remove the financial conflicts of interest. Unfortunately, currently that is not in place in, for instance, the way that EPA operates, particularly with respect to regulation of pesticides.
1: Well, I'm curious with regard to the EPA, especially because when I listen to testimony, say in my own state legislature, where people are advocating for simply accepting EPA registration of a particular pesticide as some sort of guarantee that the product is safe, but EPA registration alone does not prove safety.
2: That is a really important point. In the specific case of glyphosate, there was the retracted paper that was highly influential. There were a number of studies that should not have been considered by EPA. There was the whole process. I actually served on the scientific advisory panel that reviewed EPA's health risk assessment that was eventually vacated by the Ninth Circuit Court because of the flaws in the work they had done. So there are a number of reasons to be concerned about just point blank accepting EPA's decisions, particularly in the realm of pesticides.
1: Right. Well, tell me, why did you choose to focus on glyphosate and to hold a full 2-day symposium on this one herbicide?
2: Well, as the only requirement that I had from this Roman Haas endowed professorship that I've held now for almost 5 years was that I organize some sort of a public event. So I'd been reflecting on this for a couple of years, and I wanted to focus on pesticides, but pesticides is just so large, and there are so many different pesticides. So I decided to focus specifically on glyphosate and a couple of reasons why I focused on glyphosate. One is that it's the most used pesticide in the world. And another is because of the potential major public health concern because, 70-80% of us are excreting it in our urine. So basically, everybody's exposed to glyphosate. And one of the things that I have learned and has really been underscored from my work in air pollution research is the public health impact of widespread, ubiquitous, low-level exposures, which is true of air pollution, but I think it's also true of glyphosate. And so, from a public health point of view, since I'm a public health practitioner, I felt like this was a really good pesticide to focus on.
1: Well, and I think too, when we look at some of the images from Artemis II of our planet from a distance, you can see how there are no boundaries. And when you look at some of the data looking at volatilization, for example, of pesticides, and when I say pesticides, I should qualify that to say that pesticides include herbicides, insecticides, fungicides, etc. So when we look at the volatilization, say from soil and surface waters, and how they dissipate, as much as 80 to 90% of certain compounds can be lost within a few days of application. And then if you look at Arctic and Antarctic pesticides that are found in, say, air, snow, people and animals, these pesticides aren't even used in that region. So the exposures from a planetary perspective, I think, are quite significant.
2: Yeah, I think that is an important point. Different pesticides have different volatilization properties. And we stayed in our lane in the sense that we focused on public health. But you're absolutely right that there's also really big environmental questions with respect to pesticides that need to be considered. And we didn't try to touch on that in the symposium.
1: Right. So I think that you made an important point that glyphosate may not be the most dangerous, but it is the most ubiquitous. And it's my understanding that most of the public health studies on exposures are based on acute exposures, but not chronic long-term exposures.
2: Yeah, I mean, one of the challenges with studying the health impacts of pesticides is quantifying the exposure. And one of the big challenges with pesticide exposure assessment is mostly what we do is ask people how much they've sprayed and when they've sprayed it and rely on that. And what I said a couple of times during the symposium that really makes this point strongly to me is, you know, we have a widespread understanding that air pollution is bad for you. And this has developed over decades based on people like me who have done studies where we have available environmental data that's collected. EPA requires a lot of data to be collected relative to other environmental exposures. And we've been able to leverage that in order to connect it to health outcomes and keep uncovering more and more different diverse health outcomes from these low-level ubiquitous exposures. We don't have the same quality of data with pesticides, and this has limited our ability to really quantify the health impacts of low-level chronic exposures. And there's clues out there, like the increase in childhood cancer that's happening in the Midwest, and a number of people suspect that pesticide exposure is an important piece of that. But our ability to show that with high-quality observational studies has been very limited.
1: Mm. Let me take one break because we're about halfway through, and I want to remind our listeners that if you're just joining us, you're tuned into Food Sleuth Radio, and today we are joined by Dr. Leanne Shepherd. She is a professor in the University of Washington's Department of Environmental and Occupational Health Sciences and professor in the University of Washington's Department of Biostatistics. And she recently organized an excellent symposium focusing on the health effects of glyphosate. So, Dr. Shepherd, part of the mission is to come up with a statement. And then I believe you're going to have a more in-depth scientific paper that comes from this symposium as well. But in that summary statement, how difficult was it to get people to agree on the language?
2: Most of it wasn't too difficult. The biggest sticking point was about whether we use the word can when we talk about whether glyphosate causes cancer or not. And first of all, we know from the International Agency for Cancer Research's work back in 2015, they classified it as a probable human carcinogen. And so saying it can cause cancer, I think, is very consistent with that. Saying it causes cancer, some people were uncomfortable because that notches it up to basically a group one cancer. It is carcinogenic. And a number of us believe that the evidence has strengthened considerably since 2015, and we're very comfortable making that statement. And others were less so, I think mostly because the epidemiology, which is the observational studies on humans, has not really progressed much since 2015. That said, what has been strengthened is both the animal studies and the mechanistic studies that are done on humans, which is another way that a compound can be declared as carcinogenic to humans. So in the end, we use the word can cause cancer. And as a statistician, I was comfortable with that from another point of view, in that, even when we think about, say, smoking and lung cancer, people are very clear. The general public understands that smoking causes lung cancer, but also not everybody that smokes gets lung cancer. So saying smoking can cause cancer is completely consistent with what happens, because not everybody who smokes gets cancer. So we did use the word can. I think that was the hardest piece to navigate in the statement. There were also some really great suggestions from the attendees at the meeting, little details about, for instance, occupational exposures being the highest, and other details that were added to the statement that I think strengthened it as well.
1: I agree, and you brought together the world's leading experts on this. How did you do that?
2: So once I decided to do this, I held a planning meeting, and fortunately, I got some great advice. And then almost everybody that I invited was excited to attend. And then I was also joined by a very high caliber external advisory committee who really helped me navigate. And it was extremely gratifying, I think, because so many scientists both are hungry for an opportunity to really have this kind of conversation and engage with their peers and learn from each other. I think everybody at the symposium learned a lot about some aspect that we were less expert on, and it's a great opportunity to have those kinds of interdisciplinary conversations that advance our collective understanding.
1: Well, it was one of the richest discussions I've heard. I think oftentimes we think of a chemical and cancer, but we don't think about the other metabolic systems. So, for example, you had presenters who talked about impacts of this one particular herbicide on kidney and liver. You had others talk about the microbiome, something that we've been told, don't worry about glyphosate, it doesn't impact microorganisms that are in the human system, it just affects plants, but actually it does affect our gut bacteria. We spend so much time focused on cancer that we don't address enough of these other systems, I think.
2: Yeah, I agree with that. And I think the microbiome is a really important case in point. I mean, bacteria in our microbiome, they are susceptible. So that is a really important mechanism where glyphosate can impact health and then have cascading effects down the line. And, there's still a lot more research to be done to understand this a lot better, but the insights we're getting from the microbiome research, as an example, and also other aspects of our health, are really important to understanding the impact of this pesticide.
1: It's my understanding too that glyphosate is not just a weed killer. It's an antibiotic, it's a mineral chelator. So it is going to have multiple effects in the body. And I think the importance of emphasizing that children and infants and fetuses are the most susceptible, recognizing its effect on our endocrine or hormone systems. When we look at the different medical conditions that people are noticing that we've got an increase, such as infertility problems or autism or neurobehavioral problems in children. And I thought that one point in this paper was so important, and that was that safeguards must be implemented to ensure that any reduction in glyphosate use does not result in regrettable increases in the use of other equally or more harmful pesticides, for example, paraquat.
2: Yeah, I thought that was really important. My understanding is that among herbicides, glyphosate is not as toxic as many other options. And so if glyphosate is just pulled when a broad spectrum herbicide is needed, then there is likely to be a regrettable substitution with something that's much more toxic. So one of the things that should be addressed and argued for is how to use it when it's needed in the safest possible way, and how to use it in a way that reduces human exposure. And one of the key things is to get it out of the food supply as much as possible.
1: Yeah, Kendra Klein with Friends of the Earth was one of your speakers, and she spoke about ingredient reformulations or those regrettable substitutions. And now, when you go into a hardware store, which is where most consumers go for products that they're going to use on their lawns, etc., they may find a bottle of Roundup that says it doesn't contain glyphosate, but they have regrettably substituted glyphosate with more harmful herbicides. So it's buyer beware, and there's no protection really to the end user.
2: Right. And you have to be quite well educated and knowledgeable about these various compounds to even realize that that has happened. Because, we see Roundup, we think of a product that has glyphosate in it. And most of the recently sold herbicides, my understanding is that are labeled Roundup do not have glyphosate in them. So it is very much buyer beware.
1: Absolutely. I was also impressed with Nate Donnelly's presentation. He's with the Center for Biodiversity, and he spoke about the need to farm more responsibly without the dependence on these herbicides. And what's happened, especially in regions that have relied so heavily on Roundup, is that weeds have developed resistance. And so you've got these additional stacked traits where you've got glyphosate being sprayed as well as 2,4-D or dicamba, and you get these chemical mixtures. And it's my understanding that those chemical mixtures are rarely studied.
2: Yeah, I mean, it's technically difficult to study mixtures, first of all, and animal studies where experiments are done, that would be a great place to do it. But in human studies, answering mixture questions is challenging. I mean, there are a lot of people that are working on it, and there's some new statistical tools that can be applied. And it's a very interesting area, but you compound it compounded with the what I talked about earlier, which is how difficult it is to actually know what people have been exposed to over time, with the challenges of actually estimating effects of mixtures. It's really hard to know how much more toxic they may be than any single compound alone. And also, on top of that, our regulatory system tends to be one compound at a time focused.
1: Right. And I think it's important for people to understand the scope of what we're talking about today. So we've got chemicals that are used on farms, and we've got chemicals that are used in our backyards. And oftentimes they are the same chemicals, but people might think, well, if it's sold, it must be safe. And so this is a warning that might not necessarily be true. We just have a few minutes left, and I want to give the floor to you. What do you want to make sure that our audience knows?
2: Well, I want people to know, first of all, that pesticides are designed to kill things, and so there is really no safe pesticide. And if you need to use a pesticide, you should use it in as limited a fashion as possible and with as great a protection as possible. And so, for instance, if you feel the need to spray an herbicide, then you should be wearing personal protective equipment that includes definitely chemical resistant gloves, it includes long clothing, it includes closed-toed footwear, it includes a mask and goggles. Regardless of what the label says, people should do everything they can to reduce their exposure. And then, on top of that, with respect to glyphosate, I think if you can afford it, it's a high priority to eat organic food because glyphosate is sprayed on not only genetically modified crops during the growing season, but also on other crops as a post-harvest desiccant, which means that it is sprayed on crops just maybe a week before they're harvested. And so the glyphosate residues on those are likely to be much higher because It's a shorter period between when it's sprayed and when it's harvested and turned into food. And so, for that reason, I think it's advisable where possible to avoid non-organic food. I realize it can be more expensive, but particularly.

0: It's sprayed on wheat as a desiccant. What do you hope will come as a result of this symposium?
1: Well, it would be awesome to see the regulatory agencies follow our advice. We had maybe even almost half our statement talked about ways that regulations could be improved, removing financial conflicts of interest, which are certainly influential in how determinations are made, as well as updating the methods and processes to use best available science, and that all scientific evidence that's used in these pesticide evaluations has to be publicly available. A lot of it is kept behind proprietary restrictive rules. And then another piece of that is that the review shouldn't be restricted just to active ingredients, which many of them are, since it's now well understood that the so-called inert ingredients that are put in pesticides can make them much more toxic, or maybe toxic in and of themselves. Mm-hmm. And then finally, to overall reduce and eliminate to the extent possible pesticides in general.
0: Mm-hmm. And you know, too, Dr. Shepherd, I would love to see layered on top of this research the impact of climate change and how that is accelerating some of the negative impacts that we've already seen.
1: Yes, I think you're right.
0: Well, we are out of time, so we're going to have to close. I want to thank our listeners for joining us. Remind everyone that Food Sleuth Radio is produced by Dan Hemmelgarn for KOPN in Columbia, Missouri. Most of all, I want to thank my guest, Dr. Leanne Shepherd, professor in the University of Washington's Department of Environmental and Occupational Health Sciences and professor in the University of Washington's Department of Biostatistics. And we have been talking about her excellent glyphosate symposium, which took place March of 2026. And I will provide a link to the statement that came from that conference. Thank you so much for your time today.
1: Thank you very much for having me.
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Tickets are on sale now for Present Laughter, a Noel Coward comedy presented by Prospect Theater, weekend nights in June, beginning Friday night, June 12th, at the theater in downtown Modesto. 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And on Sunday, June 28th, join a talkback with the cast and the director. 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

It's time now for your good news for a good planet. From food to fungi. Annually, millions of tons of food waste from restaurants and grocery stores end up in landfills, where it decomposes and releases the greenhouse gas, methane. New York-based Afterlike Ag has cooked up a delicious alternative. They transform food waste into specialty mushrooms. Founded in 2021 by a trio of forward-thinking entrepreneurs, the company collects food scraps 6 days a week from over 60 New York City restaurants and grocery stores. It's then ground up, combined with wood chips, and sterilized with heat. The resulting substrate is inoculated with mycelium to grow 20 varieties of gourmet mushrooms, from pink oysters to black trumpets to lion's mane. In about 4 weeks, what was once trash becomes a prized ingredient that is then sold back to the same business that provided the waste. They currently produce around 1,000 pounds of mushrooms weekly at their indoor farm in Queens. The company has raised over $3 million in funding thanks to their circular model and the booming market for specialty mushrooms. Afterlife Ag is proving that sustainable food systems can be profitable, scalable, and delicious, all while keeping waste out of the landfills. Another win for businesses, the planet, and your plate. And this is Mandy from GoodNewsGoodPlanet.com.

0: 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Our goal is to raise $115,000 so construction can begin as soon as possible.
1: Right now, the shelter's dogyard has a surface that's difficult to maintain and not ideal for the animals. 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

Well, I'm the little man that have always been trying to give away something. I've had the hardest time I ever of anybody trying to give away something. She has refused everything that I offered her. And I have begged her to just, you know, just accept that something. And, you know, she have actually deceived me all the way. So I'm going to see if I can blow a little song and then start back to begging her again.

0: 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And you do something for me.
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welcome to Arts Express. This is Prairie Miller, and on the show, Pacifica host Garland Nixon joins UK host, politician, and prior host himself on Pacifica, George Galloway, in a coast-to-coast dissection of U.S. desperation and the illusion of democracy.

0: Well, Garland Nixon is the coolest cat of them all, the wisest commentator, and my very good friend. He's a radio talk show host and political analyst in the United States of America. Garland, wonderful to see you again. Been too long. Let's start with that question we're asking on the poll. Will Trump and Netanyahu restart the Iran war? It's beginning to look like it.
1: Certainly, you know, all the indications are there. There's certainly the military buildup. And, if, you know, we know the history of the U.S. and the history of the empire. The motivation is certainly there. One of the things that's interesting is that here in the United States, a number of the mainstream media outlets have begun to openly admit and show the result, you know, openly admit the success that the Iranian missile barrage had against the U.S. assets in the region. They began to show some of the destruction. So I think what we're looking at here is the motivation for our political class and our ruling elite, which is always to, you know, to be more aggressive, is always to attack more, to go to war more. But their aggressive mentality is running up against their actual limits of power. So, you know, one would think that they, based on their history, that they would. But in the last 10 days of the conflict, the United States lost, that we can count, that we know of, not counting the cover-ups, 17 aircraft. Can the U.S. afford to go back into a conflict where clearly they were losing from a kinetic perspective, not just from a narrative perspective? You know, so the safe bet would be for consistency, which would be yes, but we're also told here that the military is reticent to go back into a conflict that they were not faring very well in.
0: The build-up we've implicitly agreed is happening. I look at these trackers of aircraft, and it's basically, I mean, it's like the Berlin airlift. It's nose to tail, U.S. aircraft supplying the Middle East with new weapons. Trump has just said that the Iranian 15-point peace plan is not acceptable to him, and that's on a Sunday before the markets open. He normally sounds as sunny as he can before the markets open. And the Israelis are definitely geared up for a resumption of the conflict, even though they've yet to subdue Gaza, and they certainly haven't subdued Lebanon. They, of course, will not have to do any kinetic fighting if Trump goes back to war with Iran. They'll be expecting your taxpayer and your poor bloody infantry and sailors and airmen and women to do that job for them. It doesn't seem like the plummeting opinion polls and the massive drift away from the Republican Party, or the rise in gas prices, or the rise in the price of oil on the wholesale market, doesn't seem like any of these things has stopped the war drive.
1: Yes, what we're looking at is a very desperate empire. We can also see that a significant part of this conflict is directed towards China. Maybe one could argue the entire plan here is to, you know, choke China off, and that this is part of the worldwide strategic plan to take out China. So there's a level of desperation here that seems to be motivating our political class to completely ignore the illusion of democracy or of a constitutional republic or whatever you want to call it, that they have come to a point where I think they've just decided, well, you know, number one, President Trump clearly told Americans that he was going to bring peace, and he did the opposite. And I think that our political class now has just decided, you know, we're going to have to ignore the American people. We're going to have to just, you know, completely be out in the open that this is not any kind of a government that represents the people. And I think as we're seeing in the UK, the move towards repression, the move towards the censorship is an acknowledgement that there is a complete a gulf, not just a fracture, you know, a gulf between what the people want, which is always stability and which is prosperity. There's a gulf between that and what the leadership wants, which is domination for, you know, 1% of the population over the entire world.

0: Beneath the burning Florida sun, where the palm trees bend like supplicants before the great sea, there rose a monument for all to see. Cast in gold and towering above all mankind. The Golden Idol. Starring Donald Trump and Melania Trump. Would this monument to a humble symbol of empathy and compassion distract from his devotion to selflessness?
1: What say you, my lord, of the new tribute in Florida?
2: It's far too small.
0: With Marco Rubio.
3: Get President Trump nice and shiny, boys. I want him glowing brighter than the sun in time for his unveiling.
0: And Lindsey Graham.
1: We must get to that statue before the unveiling and make sure they increase it in size.
4: Is that possible?
1: We need a miracle.
2: Yeah!
0: Introducing Caroline Leavitt. The Golden Idol drew the devoted of every faith.
5: Sir, what about the rising prices of oil and grain and the war with Persia?
2: All I care about are my arch, my ballroom, and my statue.
0: With Pastor Mark Burns.
6: I can't wait to see it up close and touch it and feel its power. 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
7: Yonkala, do you see anything wrong with a golden idol?
8: Not if we want invites to the Kushner Bar Mitzvah, I don't.
0: With Pastor Paula White.
9: I need y'all to give me some alone time with a golden Trump statue, at least 5 minutes of quiet reflection, maybe just 10 seconds.
3: Little Marco, you came to the unveiling. How unexpected.
1: Lindsey, we need everyone here to kneel on the ground so that the Trump statue looks bigger.
0: Don't miss The Golden Idol.
10: Really hate that sad loser, Mr. Neuberger.
11: Who, me?
12: And coming up next on Arts Express.
13: What are you doing, Paul?
14: Edgar!
13: Who did this to you?
14: I couldn't say what it is. Spirit. Devil. Indians call it bad medicine.
15: Why does thou say?

0: And those were scenes from Raven's Hollow, the gothic historical drama steeped in horror and starring our guest on the show, British actor William Moseley, starring as Edgar Allan Poe. And as we're headed into Memorial Day and those endless wars, Poe back then as a despondent West Coast cadet orchestrating his own court-martial, and Moseley currently turning up in the not unrelated political mystery thriller An Enemy Within, as ruthless British billionaires plot the violent plundering of Nigeria. Moseley will address these machinations the film is steeped in, along with what all this means to his younger generation, having never known anything but wars in their lifetime. First, some scenes from An Enemy Within, then William Moseley.
1: What are you doing?
2: Would have thought one of our executives would do such a thing.
3: Remind me, where exactly were you?
4: In Nigeria. Caleb's about to close the deal of the century.
5: Ball! Put your phone away.
6: Caleb has the keys to the kingdom now. He has my sister, my father.
2: Hello?
7: I've been watching you.
2: Who is this?
8: Well, I'm not important.
2: There's a sniper out there.
9: What does he want?
2: Robert, everyone has a price, Caleb. Who hired you?
10: Do we have any idea who's out there?
2: This is the wolf. Who sent the wolf here?
6: A competitor?
11: No, this is closer to home.
7: You have surrounded yourself with enemies who are growing desperate. There is blood on your hands. And the price must be paid.
12: Hello.
13: Hi, I'm so excited to be on the show.
12: Hello, William Moseley.
13: Oh, thank you so much for having me, Perry. It's an honor to be on your show, and thank you for taking the time today. I really appreciate it.
12: Okay. What was it about An Enemy Within, this story, and as a reflection of the real world surrounding it today, that drew you in to be part of this film?
13: I liked the British world that the director and writer had already created. Soon you realize that actually these people are not good people, and that they are not what they seem at all.
12: And what are your thoughts about who the mystery character of the title, The Enemy Within, may be, symbolically or otherwise, and without giving too much away?
13: Right. Well, I can't give away the entire twist of the story, but I can say this. It is the last person you would ever think it could be. How's that?
12: Okay.
13: Yeah.
12: And what are your thoughts about this film crafted on two layers, a psychological mystery thriller and also a political thriller as well?
13: Yeah, it's a very, very shrewd question, because actually it is a political thriller as much as it is an action thriller. You know, I didn't grow up in a world where people make these kind of deals. My father was a cameraman, but when I moved to LA, I met people, obviously, who had families like this. And it was always very interesting to me how that world worked. You know, there's only a few people in the political, in the geopolitical landscape that kind of has a really, you know, a really big impact on billions of people across the world. And so to play one of those people, I kind of drew on some of the children of those men that I met in Los Angeles. So it was actually a lot of fun to kind of dig into it.
12: And speaking of the fact that you've lived on both countries, as An Enemy Within is somewhat of a horror movie as well, in terms of its discussions as to how billionaires ruthlessly plunder the world,
13: right,
12: in this case Nigeria, though in contrast,
13: right,
12: to how here, those sorts of things are described rather bluntly, as we won't mention who says it, as just take the oil, whereas the British discuss the same thing in more elegant language. Any thoughts to share about that cultural difference in criminality?
13: I love the way that you phrase that. You know, there's a very interesting quote that I always think about, and I actually can't remember who said it, but the quote basically goes, British people are, British men of the Empire, when the British went into a country and basically, you know, took everything they could for themselves and left the scraps and sort of, you know, kind of decimated the country in a lot of ways. I mean, the French did it. You know, every superpower is, you know, is kind of a, is an enemy of the state in which they go into. So the quote was, you know, the British are butchers dressed up as gentlemen. And I think that is exactly what we see with the characters in An Enemy Within. You know, we see that these are butchers. They do go into a country. They do butcher it. They do take everything for themselves and do it with a sort of champagne. And it's, in a way, it's colder, isn't it? And it's scarier than perhaps an American approach, where it's just like, yeah, well, you know, kind of thing.
12: And how would you say this film, written and directed by a young filmmaker, John Michael Kennedy, and you as the star, is a reflection of your younger generation and the chaotic world today they find themselves in, as reflected in the film, problematic and surrounded by endless wars and economic crisis today?
13: Yeah, I think that's a very interesting point. The cost of living crisis is through the roof right now. Young wants to get a mortgage. I mean, they need a very, very good job. They need a long line of tax returns. Oil prices right now, if you want to fill your car up, you know, I mean, it's everything is much more expensive than it used to be, and people are not paid the same amount as what, you know, life costs. I mean, I think we've all seen those Instagram, you know, diagrams where it's like, you know, in the 50s, you could have two cars, and you could have a house with a white picket fence, and, you know, your wife didn't work, but nowadays, that's just not the case. So I think there's definitely a pressure on my generation to step up and to really try and make as much money as you can and do the best you can, but inevitably you cannot compromise your morality or your integrity or the law, you know, and the film kind of gets into that a bit.
12: And how would you compare and contrast your character in the film, Caleb, with playing real people, say your Davy Crockett and your Edgar Allan Poe in Raven's Hollow? Both of them in the military, as in this film, is about the military in some regard. And Poe is a despondent West Point cadet who orchestrated his own court-martial.
13: Yeah, he did. And Poe was an interesting guy because, you know, he had a very difficult life, from what I remember. I think he was adopted, and he was actually thrown out by his stepfather. I do also know that Poe was very good at writing even then, because he would write about his sergeant majors, whatever, and he'd write poems like that were very, like, rude and crass and kind of anti, and of course the West Point cadets loved it, but it was fairly obvious from early on that Poe was not going to, you know, was not going to be a military man. In that sense, I think I've always looked at both sides of a personality, you know, what suits somebody and what somebody is sort of pushed into doing, and I don't think Caleb Wingate actually likes the world that he's in, but he's been in it so long that he can't kind of find a way out. So I try to always look at the underlying contradiction, but also the underlying complexity within the character and what his, like, true life looked like.
12: And is there anything else you're working on right now or coming out in next?
13: Yeah, actually, a few things come out, but I think what is more interesting is I've been working on a film in Arkansas. I leave on Sunday. Well, it's a thriller. It's quite a fun thriller. Basically, I play a bank robber who ends up holding a couple hostage, and everything kind of turns on his head. So I'm really excited for that. It's, again, it's like you think the story's going one way, and then it completely changes. A lot of fun to play. And then I played the President of America.
12: Oh.
13: So that's quite fun in an action thriller. So that's coming out in December. And then I played the Attorney General of Kentucky running for governor. So I learned a lot about American politics. And actually, my film about my character who's running for governor of Kentucky, it's a very, very good story. And again, not what you think. You think you're kind of going into it. Especially, I think, with me, people assume, like, everything's going to be nice and good. And I've said Hallmark films are Narnia. And this isn't like that at all. So I've had two political thrillers that I've really enjoyed making, and they'll be coming out this year for sure.
12: And the one that you're coming here for, are you the bank robber?
13: I am the bank robber. And I try and play him as a sort of an intelligent guy that's in a difficult situation, trying to think his way out of it, and doesn't realize that he's up against something far worse than himself. And it's really fun. It's a bit like Bonnie and Clyde, and ending up in a, holding two people hostage because there are police swarming everywhere, and they're kind of on the run. It's just, it's really fun for me, because I often play quite tin-cut people, so I enjoy it. It's called Killing Time. I am doing a film in Malaysia after that about a missionary called Hudson Taylor, James Hudson Taylor. It's called Hudson and Mary.
12: Oh, okay. And looking at An Enemy Within as a reflection of the present time, any thoughts about hopes for your generation in the real world?
13: Yeah, I hope that, things get easier for my generation, I just hope things get easier, for people, and I hope that, I feel it sounds so altruistic of me, but I really hope that very rich people, give back in a way. There are now, when I was younger, we didn't have billionaires. So I'm sure when you were younger, there were no billionaires. And when you think of how much money that is, that's 1,000 million, Think of 10 million, 100 million, 1,000 million. Well, if people have 200,000 million in the bank, I just hope they do good with it and help the future generations in an altruistic way, Listen, but at some point, I do think there needs to be some kind of giving back, but I don't make the laws, it's not to say.
12: And since this is for radio and the listeners can't see you, when William Mosley looks in the mirror, what does he see?
13: This sounds really corny. It sounds really corny. But do you know what? I like myself. I like the person that I am. You always want to be I'd be friends with that guy. I'd be friends with I think the worst thing is that someone looks in the mirror and I wouldn't be friends with that person. I definitely feel like that about myself. I feel like I've never crossed anyone, done anything mean to people, I've never, done something horrible to my girlfriend or something. So, I'm happy with where I am. Obviously, I want to do more. I look at myself and I think, okay, you've got to push now. You're going to be 40 in a year. So, I obviously think that, but at the end of the day, I am happy and I am pleased with the person that I have become.
12: Mm. And any last word on An Enemy Within?
13: Yeah, my last word on Enemy Within is, if you like a good political thriller, if you like a good action movie, then this film is for you. It's not what you'll expect. It's not what you think you're going to sit down and watch. And remember that, this isn't a huge budget movie. This isn't Narnia. This isn't James Bond. This is a confined thriller. So sit back, enjoy it, and feel the claustrophobia. That's all I'd say.
12: Okay, well, thank you so much, William Mosley, for joining us on the show.
13: Thank you so much for having me, Priya. I am honored to be interviewed by you, and I know all of your work, and I know everything about you. So I'm very, very grateful.
12: Oh, that's wonderful to hear, and good luck with your many projects coming up.
13: Thank you. I hope we will be talking again about
12: yes.
13: my next one.
12: Yes, I hope. Okay, bye.
13: Thank you, Priya. Bye.
12: Bye.

0: Thank you, Patrick Fitzgerald.
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2: This is Broke on the Global Cultural Beat, Breaking Glass. Today's episode, Verdi's Falstaff. A good time was had by all, but is that a good thing? These reflections are occasioned by the LA Opera's hugely enjoyable recent production of Verdi's last opera, written when he was 80, his autumnal adaptation of Shakespeare's Falstaff. Of course, there is no Shakespeare play titled Falstaff. Verdi adopted it mainly from the comedy The Merry Wives of Windsor, with additional dialogue from Shakespeare's history plays with a tragic sheen, Henry IV, Parts 1 and 2. It's called a comic opera, and that indeed is what it is. Comic is a funny word because in our modern world of sitcoms, we think that must mean belly laughs. Most often, that is not the case in opera, but in this version, it is. Craig Kalkula's roly-poly Falstaff is, in his monumental and misplaced confidence and his indulgence in the lowest of misadventures, a buffoon who makes us all laugh and does so repeatedly. The opening has the wanton Falstaff. Shakespeare's name is itself a dirty joke, since Sir John thinks he brandishes a weapon, which intrigues but actually repels women, a false staff. Anyway, he wakes up drunk in a tavern, low on money, and planning ill-thought-out knavery to seduce two noble women who control their husbands' purses. The story of the women's revenge on their supposed seducer hangs on a misconception on the part of the protagonist. He doesn't believe women talk to each other, which proves utterly false, as the two women both receive the same letter importuning them, and that kicks off their revenge scheme. Verdi had adapted two other Shakespeare's plays, Macbeth and Othello, but chosen this one to focus not on the tragedy in overreaching, but on the humor in it, with his final word in the last act being that the story reduces to the need for laughter as healing and cleansing, expressed in Falstaff's final expression of good humor at his being bandied about, all the world's a jest. If this is Verdi's final statement, it is also a summing up of the retiring conductor James Conlon's over 500 performances of Verdi's operas, with the Sunday finale being his 60th performance of Falstaff, surpassing all the others. Next up in this season of finales for the company is Gustavo Dudamel's Ring Trilogy, as he winds up his stay in L.A. and moves next season to New York. Conlon is a master craftsman who understands the nuances of the Verdian melodies that flit in and out of the production, adding to a light and gay air that carried it as much as the music as did the singers on stage. The third act is a kind of repetition of the second, with Falstaff continuing to be justifiably bested by the two wives he sets out to seduce and cheat. Nicole Heeston is exceptional in the role of Alice Ford, who, through her calculated exuberance, outwits Falstaff while teaching her jealous husband a lesson in trust. The staging of the third act with the wives, their female allies, and a host of children meeting the stag Falstaff, humiliated for wearing the horns he had hoped to imprint on the two husbands, is all awash in the woods, with the deceivers clad as fairies, nymphs, goblins, and other pagan creatures, whose bawdiness contrasts with the upright moral mannerisms of the lords and ladies of the second act. A quibble, though, is this: is all the world's a jest the ultimate wisdom? Well, Verdi's conclusion is that Falstaff, through his arrogance,

Dickens is ultimately only a comic figure. Shakespeare's version, and particularly Orson Welles' version, Falstaff Chimes at Midnight, emphasizes the tragedy of Sir John, betrayed by his drinking and carousing buddy Henry, who will now wear the mantle of king. The curtain before the third act in this production contained the quote from Henry IV, where he turns his back on his friend and chooses blind power instead. I know thee not, old man. I have long dreamt of such a kind of man, so surfeit-swelled, so old, and so profane, but being awake, I do despise my dream. Shakespeare is a bit more ambiguous about Henry's assuming the crown, but Wells presents the scene through Falstaff's tear-filled eyes, as he cannot believe this betrayal and utter lack of humanity, that which often accompanies the seizing of power. This Falstaff is absent from the opera, replaced by the time immemorial All the World's a Jest, with this entertainment maxim becoming the rationale, well beyond Verdi's time, for the entire Hollywood entertainment complex. Today, though, with a Third World War at least on the horizon, if not already underway, with an economy in freefall except for the vaunted stock market, and with the treaties curtailing nuclear engagement all but broken, we have to wonder if jest is the ultimate answer in supreme wisdom, though that precept made for an entirely enjoyable night at the opera. And this is Bro on the Global Cultural Beat, Breaking Glass.

0: Hi, this is Jack Shalom. Last week, I gave my personal remembrances on the death of political activist, organizer, thinker, and writer Mitchell Cohen. Mitchell also did extensive audio work with over 100 episodes of his internet broadcast titled Steal This Radio. Unfortunately, a lot of those recordings are no longer available online. But one thing I was able to find was a really extraordinary recording that was made by Mitchell and Robert Gold on a trip they took to Cuba in 1992. While they were there, they got to attend a kind of informal talk given by Assata Shakur, who of course was an American Black Panther, arrested, put in prison, and then freed in a daring escape. From there, she went to Cuba, which welcomed her with open arms. At the talk, Mitchell was able to ask her a question which had always been of particular interest to him. So here's Mitchell introducing that tape and asking his question, followed by an extensive reply from Assata Shakur. Somehow I think Mitchell would have been very happy that this very special tape is being aired once more.
1: In the summer of 1992, WBAI's Mitchell Cohen and Robert Gold traveled to Cuba with the Radical Philosophy Association and had the opportunity to video former political prisoner Assata Shakur. Let's now listen to Assata Shakur as she responds to a question that Mitchell Cohen asked.
2: The other day when we were talking, you spoke of the need for more of an understanding of the social psychology of organizations and the way people interact. And that's something that many people in the United States have been trying to address too, about the 60s and the interaction in the different groups. I was wondering if you could develop that a bit.
3: Political principles and people's personal principles are very closely interrelated and interconnected. And I think that the kind of style of struggling that I was exposed to, admit, everybody else, most of the people were exposed to in the 60s, was a kind of, we're revolutionaries, we must sacrifice, struggle, die if necessary, give our lives for the revolution. But in terms of knowing each other, in terms of forming supportive relationships with each other, in terms of just talking about our families, talking about our backgrounds, talking about our personal problems, that was kind of shoved to the background. You know, you go to the meeting, you talk about whatever it is. I have met people that I haven't seen like 20 years, and they come to Cuba, you know, we worked together for years, and I never really knew anything about you, and you never really knew anything about me, and it seems to me that if we're working for social change, then it's not just the structural, thematic, economic structure that we have to struggle to change. I think that people who are subjected to extreme oppression, to extreme racism, to extreme sexism, to all kinds of degrading situations, all kinds of humiliating, hostile situations have to be affected by that. That's real. If you slap me, I feel it. If you insult me on a daily basis, I feel it. And I think that part of the struggle of oppressed people is, number one, forming more human relationships, and that we have to be able to heal as well as struggle, because what, I mean, you know, it's not just enough to fight to tear down the old oppressive systems, but at the same time, we have to be building new ways of relating, new values that are prettier. Let me tell you a little bit about my background. I was a political activist most of my life, part of the student movement, part of the anti-war movement, a member of the Black Panther Party. I was targeted by the government's COINTELPRO program, the counterintelligence program, which was put into effect by J. Edgar Hoover. I was forced underground. I was underground for several years. I was imprisoned. I was shot with my hands in the air. I was accused of a wide variety of crimes, all of which, with the exception of the murder of a New Jersey state trooper, I was acquitted. I was tried for the murder of a New Jersey state trooper by an all-white jury in a highly prejudiced county where something like 70% of those polled already believed I was guilty. I was tried in the press for years. I was convicted. I was sentenced to life plus 30 years in prison, plus 30 years because I would not stand up for the judge. I spent 6.5 years in prison. 2 of those 6.5 years I spent in solitary confinement in men's prisons, which was against New Jersey law, but nevertheless, that's where I was sent, and that's where I spent 2 years. And I subsequently escaped. So we're dealing with blatant violations of not only people's human rights, but of the civil rights, you know, and people are very unaware in the United States of the fact that A, that they are political prisoners, and B, that these political prisoners have been imprisoned basically since the early 70s, some of them since the late 60s. And I mean, it's criminal that they are there, and part of the reason that I believe that they are still there and that there's so little work being done around political prisoners is A, because the government still maintains a kind of COINTEL program, which part of that COINTEL program under another name is dedicated to minimizing and criminalizing the Black Liberation Movement, African people, and so that there within the left is a kind of idea that these people must have done something, or they're infantile leftists who are not worthy of being supported, and that these people are really not political priorities. But my question is, if we accept the government's definition of who people who struggle are, then we are in fact negating the legitimacy of the Puerto Rican liberation struggle, of the Black liberation movement, and of those anti-imperialists who have shown solidarity with oppressed people in the United States, of those people who are, and I mean, the people are in prison for being part of the anti-nuclear movement, for being activists in all segments of the movement. So it's not just one segment of the movement that is represented in terms of political prisoners. In my case, I think that given the current administration, given the right-wing nature of the U.S. government, which seems to be moving closer and closer to fascism, there is very little hope that any court will give me justice. And I think that the same applies to other people who have been victimized by the government. I think that the only way that most political prisoners will be free is that there is a massive popular movement which demands amnesty for all of those political prisoners. I don't feel any great longing to return. On real terms, I miss African American culture. I miss friends, family. That's very real, and that's a kind of gap in my life. But on the other hand, adopting to Cuba, while it hasn't been easy, I've had to learn another language, and you know, you spend the first 3 or 4 years learning another language feeling like an idiot because you really can't communicate, and you communicate at such a low level, people say, you know, they kind of see you as an idiot because your conversation is carried on an idiotic level at first. So, I mean, the language was a difficult thing to adapt to, but in terms of adopting to Cuba, it wasn't so hard because it was like in my life the first time that I've ever been in agreement with a government that I was in. It's the first time I've ever liked a president, I've ever listened to political speeches intensely. It was the first time I've ever lived in a society that was at peace with itself. I mean, that I felt free to walk walk down the street that I felt, you know, because I'm weird. If I'm writing maybe 3 o'clock, I'll get there to take a walk. And I can do that here. I feel my neighbors look out for me. I feel part of a community. And this is a new experience for me. It's been really a very healing experience for me, actually, because being an activist in the movement, being a target by the FBI, et cetera, being in prison, all of those things are harmful things. You know, they do things to your mind, they do things to your body, they do things to your spirit. And when I came to Cuba, I, for the first time, could relax enough to realize the devastating effect of what 30-some years had meant to me growing up and living in a society that was totally hostile to me as a human being, that where I had to always look out for myself, always had to watch my back, always had to look over my shoulder, always had to be alert, always had to watch my pocketbook, look around, you know, I mean, this place for me has been a place where I learned to relax, where I learned to trust people, where I learned, and not to say I just go around trusting anybody, you know, based on nothing, but where my capability to trust other people and to reach out to other people has gone to another level, because I think that people don't realize the terrible amount of stress that is a real part of the day-to-day living in the United States. And you don't realize that, you know, you're constantly, especially if you live in African American communities, your life is constantly, maybe not on the line, but it's so close to the line that you feel it. You're aware of it. You know that if you walk down a wrong street one day and, you know, there's a siren and you don't realize that there's a siren and you don't look at someone running and you don't duck fast enough, that might be you. It might be over. That was one part that was wonderful. The other part was my daughter. I have a daughter that's 17. She's soon to be 18. And she was born when I was in prison. And the first time we were together, we were able to form a real mother-daughter, you know, relationship with here in Cuba. And it was very painful for her, painful for me, because we didn't know each other. And even though she knew it wasn't my fault that I wasn't with her, you know, she was angry, you left me, you know, blah, blah, blah. And it was normal, you know, and we worked it through. We formed a very close relationship, and the Cuban people were so supportive and so understanding of every aspect of that. I mean, the teacher, you know, the first year she spoke not a word of Spanish, and the teacher knew that it would be very devastating for her to fail. So, I mean, he would come to the house every day, every other day, give her special lessons. People were just so wonderful in every single way, whether it was for finding a dancing class from the neighbors, if teaching her the Cuban dances. You know, I mean, they were just great. And so we opened up and we were able to be a family. And that was a very beautiful part of my life, a very painful part of my life also. But we came through it and she's doing great. She did wonderful in school here. And so that was another part of my adjusting process in Cuba, and part of the many things that helped me to be a much more complete human being, and much more open human being. One of the things that I found with leftists is, like, I would bring someone, I'll give you a story. A friend of mine, when I joined the Black Panther Party, she wasn't a friend, but she was the one who took me around. We became friendly. She showed me how to sell papers. She showed me the ropes. And so it was like when it's cold. I said, oh, it's just too cold to stand out here and sell these paper papers and nobody's here. So let's go into this coffee shop and get some coffee. So we were in the place drinking tea. And there were just some people there. We got into a normal conversation, and she started to talk rhetoric. And the people didn't know what she was saying. She, the Black Panther Party, the Vanguard of the people. And people didn't know what the Vanguard was. They didn't know what the lumpen proletariat was. They didn't know what the lumpen proletariat. And I mean, she turned those people off so fast. She was like somebody that dropped right out from the moon. I mean, people could not relate to the language she was talking. They couldn't relate to the tone of voice that she was using. They couldn't relate to the arrogance that just poured out of every sentence. And it was, you know, a moment that was so negative that it had just been so pleasant. And in 1 second, it turned into something totally negative. So I think that in my life, I have seen that repeated in many different ways. You bring people to a political organization, they're energetic, they're angry, they're just scooped up. They want to do things, they want to work, they want to struggle, but then you put them into this kind of political never-never land with people talking in rhetoric, in codes, in words that normal people don't talk, dealing with them in a totally human indifferent way. I don't care if you didn't sleep last night. I don't care if you have a test on Monday. I don't care if your kids have no babysitter. That is not my problem. And I don't see how you can build a new society based on that kind of human interrelationship, nor do I see how you can build a strong revolutionary movement based on those kinds of interrelationships. So I do think that changing how we deal with each other and healing is a very important area of struggle. I think that in the history of the World Revolutionary Movement, we have often followed European models and to the exclusion of other models of struggle. And I think that one of the things that needs to be done is that the old concept of that we have all the formulas, that all the areas of struggle are lined up, and that revolution is like this recipe that you just have to follow. Well, all of that had people kind of have come to the realization that that no longer works. But I think that when you look at how stagnated the social sciences have been, I'm talking about revolutionary social sciences, psychology, sociology, anthropology, that these have all been areas that in many of the socialist countries that have not been developed to any great degree, or they have simply copied models that have been at the forefront in the Western context. So I think that when I talk about healing and when I talk about the social sciences, because I don't see the, like, psychology as just belonging to professional psychology. I don't see healing as just belonging to a medical context. I see healing as being a process of community. I see healing as there must be, people have to rediscover traditional ways of healing that exist in many different societies and combine those traditional ways of healing and traditional ways of psychological adjustment with more Western standard kinds of ways of changing people's psychology of healing. Because I think that part of what is wrong is that in many countries there is just total alienation. In many communities, people have no community. There are no doors that they can open. So you see these people who are so traumatized that they're afraid to talk to anybody, afraid to look anybody in the eye just because of the level of violence. And so that alienation is such a real process, but I don't see how we can struggle unless we really deal with that on a political level and on a personal level.
0: And that was Asada Shakur speaking in Cuba in 1992, recorded by Mitchell Cohen and Robert Gold. And that's just part of the legacy that Mitchell Cohen left behind. He was always interested in documenting everything that he did. And this was sort of a wonderful gift that will always remain. This history is important and needs to be preserved. So thanks again, Mitchell Cohen. This is Jack Shalom for Arts Express with host Prairie Miller.
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1: Hi everyone, welcome to Confetti Park, a magical playground of music and stories for kids to enjoy with their families. These stories and songs I will play for you today all come from Louisiana. My name is Katie Ray. I love possums, and we're going to start out today with a trio of possum songs. In my neighborhood, right in the heart of New Orleans, there are possums that come out to eat the cat food. Based on all the songs about these little critters, they are everywhere. First up is Johnette Downing.

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Teasing Mr. Alligator, can't catch me. Then along comes Mr. Alligator, slowly as can be. And snap! Scared the possum right out of the tree. Four little possums swinging from the tree. 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

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Then along comes Mr. Alligator, slowly as can be, and snap, scared the possum right out of the tree.

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1: Then along comes Mr. Alligator, slowly as can be. And snap! 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Five little possums sitting safe at home. 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Then along comes Mr. Alligator. I hope I don't see you later. It isn't very nice to tease an alligator.
2: Hi, it's Ranger Dave with the joke of the day. Knock, knock.
3: Who's there?
2: Theodore.
3: Theodore who?
2: Theodore is stuck in a really open.
4: Y'all know who's coming pretty soon, eh? That's right, and all of his possums will be pulling his pirogue full of toys to the sky. You know, Janine, Richard, Audrey, and Suzette, Antoine, Eugenie, Boutte, and Yvette.
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4: Oh, yeah, I know which one you're talking about.

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1: That was Pretty Purple Possums by Angela Menino. And before that, a Cajun Christmas possum song, Pichon, the Pink-Nosed Possum by Robert King Rob Harris. Now let's move up to North Louisiana. Here is Leadbelly, my favorite troubadour, with Polly Wally Wee.

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I should have gotten nectar cream.

That was Los Pobrecitos with Cool Man, a cool song to dance to. And before that, a song I wrote for my husband about love and snowballs. Now for a gorgeous version of This Little Light of Mine by New Orleans singer Ingrid Lucia.

The pearl on over to the lovely girl shellfish. Though Oscar was a bit self-centered, he's not at all selfish. The temperature was 74 when they fell in love that day. Now there are lots more oysters in Louisiana.

Well, that was a fun song about Oscar de la Oyster by Don Hoffman and the Louisiana Pollywogs. And that sound means it's time for Confetti Park Storytime. Here is Z.W. Moore with an excerpt from his wonderful book, Desdemona's Dreams.

This is Z.W. Moore, author of Desdemona's Dreams series, fairy tale series. I'll be reading to you from the first book, To Dream of Dancing. It's in a dream where this story begins. A dream of fierce sands and fiercer winds. A dream of madness and a song without end. A ballerina sways and turns like the whirlwinds in the sands that burn, in a castle in a land where dreams may wander just like sand. Floating gently through the sky, lodging fiercely in someone's eye, but always moving, never still, the sands howling as loudly as the whooping whippoorwill. Now back to whence this dream began, to the ballerina who moves like whirling sand, in a ballroom made of stone, with a madman maestro composing eldritch songs of the darkest tone. The dancer is his captive, a dream that strayed too far, caught by his web of music which trapped her like pits of black tar. Now she dances day by night and night by day, as long as the madman continues to play. The song he plays is devoid of joy, filled with the sadness of a child's lost toy. On and on the tune does go, never ending, never too fast, and never, ever too slow. Then one dream there comes a knock at the door of this grim stone home made of drab gray rock. The maestro looks a bit befuddled. Has another dancer been caught? Another creature enticed and muddled? Opening the door to find a girl with eyes so emerald and gay, and hair that flows like chocolate puddles on a chocolate raindrop day. So, little dream, you've come to dance alongside the other? Desdemona looks him in his wild eyes and says, Why, no, sir, I'm her mother. She is my dream of dancing, and you've stolen her away. I noticed when I no longer wish to dance every single day. With a crazy little chuckle, ha ha, and a smile quite grim, the maestro grabs her by the face to turn her ear towards him. It doesn't matter to me if you think I've done something wrong. I need the dancer to inspire me to help finish my song. With this, he closes the door in Desdemona's face. She can hear the maestro yelling, warning the ballerina to keep up the pace. Desdemona walks back and forth, angry at the maestro's disdain. She can't just leave her dream of dancing in the care of one so cruel and insane. Back and forth she paces outside the door, her nostrils flaring, eyes darting to and fro like those of a wild boar, trying to think of a clever plan, knowing every moment that passes means her dream is a slave of that awful man. Turning and spinning for that crazed buffoon, with his wild yellow bloodshot eyes and hair puffed out like a loon. Exasperated, Desdemona screams at the sky, I don't know what to do. I fear my dream of dancing is going to die. Then back to the waking world she goes, where eyes must stay open and dreams must lay low.

In the Purple House, in the small town of Renzi, Desdemona bolts awake with tears streaming down her face, humming a strange garbled tune.

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"Aha! I have it!" Teddy utters in his deep, bare voice, which used to surprise Desdemona since he is so cuddly looking. At the same moment comes a knock at the door. A voice as sing-song as a bluebird comes warbling in as Desdemona's Aunt Lulu Ann flits through the entrance. She is tall, with hair the color of spun gold that always shimmers, as if sunlight is peeking through some unseen window. A ruby-lipped smile never falters from her lips, and even her reprimands bring welcome giggles. A number of men and women about town have been known to say, "You haven't yet seen sunrise until you've seen Miss Lulu Ann." "Time to rise and shine, my dove. There's toast with blueberry ginger jam and apple sausages waiting to be eaten. The red boots and rainbow dress are laid out upon the chair for you." As she says this, Aunt Lulu Ann waves her hand in the direction of the big red cushioned reading chair in the corner of Desdemona's room. Desdemona doesn't remember her clothes being there before, but both of her aunts do that kind of thing all the time, so it doesn't really surprise her when objects appear where her aunts say they should be. "I'll get dressed and come right down. Has Aunt Lulu Bell come downstairs yet?" Desdemona asks, hoping the answer is no.

That is an excerpt from the gorgeous Desdemona's Dreams to Dream of Dancing, narrated by the author Z.W. Moore. 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

0: On February 17, 2026, civil rights activist, ordained minister, and political figure Jesse Jackson passed away at the age of 84. He was recognized as one of the most prominent civil rights leaders of the late 20th and early 21st centuries. Back in 1972, he made a special appearance on Sesame Street, episode 402. He was joined by a large and multiracial group of kids on the stoop at 123 Sesame Street as he recited his poem, I Am Somebody.
1: Ready on the stump?
2: Yeah.
1: Okay, here we go. I am
2: somebody.
1: Somebody.
2: I am
1: somebody.
2: Somebody.
1: I may be poor.
2: I may be poor.
1: But I am
2: somebody.
1: Somebody. I may be young.
2: I may be young.
1: But I am
2: somebody.
1: Somebody. I may be on welfare.
2: I may be on welfare.
1: But I am
2: somebody.
1: Somebody. I may be small.
2: I may be small,
1: but I am.
2: But I am
1: somebody.
2: Somebody.
1: I may make a mistake.
2: I may make a mistake.
1: But I am.
2: But I am
1: somebody.
2: Somebody.
1: My clothes are different.
2: My clothes are different.
1: My face is different.
2: My face is different.
1: My hair is different.
2: My hair is different.
1: But I am.
2: But I am
1: somebody.
2: Somebody.
1: I am black.
2: I am black.
1: Brown.
2: Brown.
1: White.
2: White.
1: I speak a different language.
2: But I must be respected,
1: protected,
2: never rejected.
1: I am God's child.
2: I am
1: somebody.
2: Somebody.
1: Give yourself a big hand.
0: The voice of Jesse Jackson in 1972 on an episode of Sesame Street. That poem, I Am Somebody, was performed by Jackson as early as 1963, and he continued using it after forming Operation PUSH in the early 1970s. PUSH stood for People United to Serve Humanity. Jesse Jackson passed away on February 17, 2026, at the age of 84.

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2: No need for alarm, you've been far, far.
3: Right now, the tropical Pacific Ocean is rapidly heating up, where scientists look for signs of an El Nino event forming. The trade winds are weakening. Huge pulses of underwater heat are surging across the equator. The data points to one massive headline. A potential super El Nino is brewing. We know El Nino is a natural cycle, but a super El Nino is a whole different thing. It acts as Earth's biggest natural heat release valve, tilting weather patterns across the globe. Because El Nino rides on top of an already superheated planet, this thing could smash global temperature records. If these predictions lock in, what does a super El Nino actually mean for you, your family, or your travel plans? Let's do a quick tour around the globe with predictions for North America, Europe, South America, India, and Australia.
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3: For North America, a classic strong El Nino splits the continent in two during next winter. The north, if you live in western Canada or the northern tier of the U.S., expect a remarkably mild, warmer-than-average winter. Great for your heating bill, not so great for ski resorts, but it gets far more serious. As Debbie Carlson reports in The Guardian May 8th, this is already the worst time for wheat. U.S. farmers face losses to extreme heat and drought. Carlson writes, Kansas and Oklahoma had their second warmest year from March 2025 to March 2026. In March, temperatures were 10 to 11 degrees Fahrenheit above normal, says Shell Winkley, a Texas-based meteorologist at Climate Central. It was the third warmest March on record for Kansas, with record warmth for Oklahoma, allowing drought conditions to set in further. This year's winter wheat crop condition in the plains is one of the poorest in recent history, rivaling 2023, another drought year. The Weekly Crop Condition Report, issued by an arm of the U.S. Department of Agriculture, rates the 44% of Kansas and 49% of Oklahoma's wheat in poor to very poor condition, with similar ratings elsewhere. And that's from Debbie Carlson in The Guardian. Many farmers on the plains are not even going to try to harvest their wheat. Now think about what that means for world food, which we'll talk about a little bit later. In the U.S. South, though, El Nino supercharges the southern jet stream. This means California, the Southwest, and the Gulf Coast get slammed with a parade of heavy rainstorms next winter, bringing a high risk of flooding, but maybe that will ease the long-standing drought. Here is WeatherWest meteorologist Daniel Swain on why a stronger El Nino matters. He uses the example of expectations for California, but it proves a global point. Strong El Nino is different from a weak version.
5: The net result is that during a strong El Nino event, a lot of energy, a lot of heat comes out of the oceans and enters the atmosphere. This is, by the way, why I and others expect that 2026 or 2027 or both will be new record warm global temperature conditions, because if we add the global warming trend on top of the perturbation from El Nino, a very strong one, we're going to get very warm global temperatures. El Nino results essentially in a mini temporary but natural global warming. So every time we have a strong El Nino event, the Earth's average temperature that year goes up by a couple of tenths to a few tenths of a degree Celsius. Now again, that might seem small compared to the amount of global warming we've seen so far, which is closer to 1.5 degrees, but it's occurring pretty quickly. It's occurring one year to the next, so 0.2, 0.3 degrees Celsius is actually quite a lot to jump up from one year to the other. And so that is likely what we'll see this year. But the difference with El Nino versus global warming caused by the accumulation of heat trapping greenhouse gases in the atmosphere is that it is temporary. There is a warming and a cooling, as has been said, in the context of El Nino versus La Nina. La Nina results in sequestration of more energy in the deep oceans, and so the global temperature goes down a little bit for a year or two. With a big El Nino event, the opposite is true. We're unearthing a lot of that latent buried heat in the deep tropical oceans, and it's entering the atmosphere. And in entering the atmosphere, that actually is the way we help it dissipate. So strength matters, and this is why I said, well, if you're going to have a weak El Nino, or even a moderate one, I wouldn't be too excited right now. It really doesn't tell us very much about what's going to happen. You can see that there's maybe a little weak signal in Southern California, but really, even for moderate events, it's kind of 50-50. Ends up dry or wet? I don't know. But it's very different once we get into strong El Nino territory.
3: That was Daniel Swain from Weather West. Radio EcoShock guest storm hunter and meteorologist Jeff Masters warns El Nino expected to help spur intense hurricane and typhoon seasons in the North Pacific. That's over at Yale Climate Connections. Masters writes on May 22nd, quote, in their annual seasonal hurricane forecast for the Northeast Pacific, issued May 21st, NOAA predicted an above-average 2026 hurricane season in both the Eastern Pacific, for storms affecting Mexico, and the Central Pacific, for storms affecting Hawaii. The Eastern Pacific outlook calls for 70% probability of 15 to 22 named storms, with 9 to 14 of them expected to become hurricanes, including 5 to 9 major hurricanes. The main influence on this season's outlook is the potentially powerful El Nino event now taking shape during the 5 strong El Nino years since 1972. Eastern Pacific hurricane activity has been boosted by about 4 additional named storms, 2 to 3 more hurricanes, and 1 to 2 more major hurricanes per year. For the Central Pacific, which includes the waters near Hawaii, NOAA's outlook calls for a 70% probability of 5 to 13 tropical cyclones. A near average season there has 4 to 5 of them. End quote from Jeff Masters at Yale Climate Connections. Now remember, folks, that the El Nino tends to reduce the number or the strength of Atlantic hurricanes, so we may not see that much happening around Florida and the Gulf of Mexico, even though the Gulf of Mexico is right now record hot. It's really hot waters down there, so we don't know what will happen for sure. Keep in mind, this strong El Nino arrives on top of incredible warming already. On May 14th, there was an extraordinary heat wave over the U.S. Southwest and Mexico. According to extreme temperature watcher Maximiliano Herrera, Death Valley, California hit 116 degrees Fahrenheit, or 46.7 C, and it's never been so hot this early in the season, and there's no end in sight. Herrera says, quote, hundreds of records smashed all over Mexico in nearly every state, including a mind-blowing 45 degrees or 113 Fahrenheit in the Morelos state at over 1,000 meters or 3,200 feet above sea level, a world record heat for May for that elevation, end quote. That stubborn early season heat spread all the way down to Colombia before the nearby Pacific even gets to peak heat of El Nino. A lot of people in Central and South America are going to suffer. Some will die working outdoors, as they must.
6: Europe, the wild card.
3: Europe is the farthest away from the Pacific, making a bit of a weather wild card. El Nino's effects here are subtle, but historically, strong events tend to alter the North Atlantic winds. That could mean a milder but much wetter winter for Southern Europe. Northern Europe can sometimes get pushed into colder, drier snaps. We'll see. When a strong or super El Nino develops, the direct atmospheric impacts are centered on the Pacific. So for Europe and the UK, the effects are indirect. They're lagging behind in time, and they're hard to predict. There's no guarantee. But El Nino behaves like a planetary release valve, and it pours oceanic heat into the global atmosphere, and so this summer there's a heightened baseline risk of extreme global temperatures. This could be record heat. When you consider the UK and Northern Europe are already baking in high summer temperatures in late May, even before El Niño, temperatures went over 30 degrees C or 86 Fahrenheit, which is a heat wave for people in the UK. The BBC predicted a bank holiday heat wave. Impacts on European weather shift drastically between summer and winter. Typically, the UK in El Niño should expect mild, wet and stormy weather in early winter, like November and December. Then, in late January or February, there could be a risk of deep freezes. The strong El Niño pattern increases the mathematical probability of sudden stratospheric warming events way up there. When the stratosphere rapidly warms, it can break apart the polar vortex. That causes high-altitude winds that keep cold air bottled up at the pole to reverse. So in the UK, the impact could allow brutal easterly Arctic air masses to flood across northern and western Europe in late winter. Consequently, strong El Niño winters often feature a sudden transition in January or February to prolonged biting cold snaps and significant snowfall. But remember, with winter at the far end of the Pacific temperature valve, these are only possible outcomes. It's what statistically happens. Now, with other strong climate factors, we don't really know the outlook for Northern Europe for sure.
6: South America floods and fires.
3: Heading south, the contrast gets even more dramatic. In Peru and Ecuador, coastal ocean temperatures skyrocket. This disrupts local fisheries, but it unleashes torrential rains and severe flooding along the coast. But in the interior of South America, El Niño brings the flip side. The Amazon basin turns bone dry. A super El Niño severely dries out the soil moisture in the interior, drastically elevating the risk of intense, widespread wildfires, even in the rainforest. That threatens to release even more warming carbon into the atmosphere. Even before the 2026 El Niño appeared, the Amazon River and major tributaries, including the Rio Negro and the Madeira River, have plunged to their lowest recorded levels since official monitoring began over a century ago. In critical hubs like Manaus, Brazil, the drastically receded waters left boats stranded, completely severed vital transportation arteries, and devastated local fisheries. That's before El Niño. Climatologists say the sheer intensity of the recent dry seasons have depleted deep soil moisture across the Amazon. Experts calculate it will take multiple consecutive robust wet seasons just to return the water table and tributary volumes to historic norms. Meanwhile, watch out for the fire.
6: India, the missing monsoons.
3: Crossing the Pacific to Southeast Asia and India, the script flips entirely. Normally wet places become incredibly dry. India relies on its summer monsoon rains for agriculture. A strong El Niño chokes those monsoons off, leading to widespread drought, heat waves, and major stress on food production. Southeast Asian countries like Indonesia and the Philippines face severe water shortages and intense agriculture droughts, turning their tropical landscapes into tinderboxes. As Naina Rao reports at Monga Bay, quote, from mid-April through May 2026, India and Pakistan were gripped by a heat wave that saw daily maximum temperatures soar above 46 degrees C, 114 Fahrenheit, in numerous cities. This ongoing period of intense heat has resulted in at least 10 reported deaths in Karachi, Pakistan, and 6 reported deaths from heat stroke in India as of April 27th, and we know the numbers are much, much higher than that. A super rapid study released by scientists from World Weather Attribution indicates that such higher temperature conditions in April are becoming more frequent, now occurring once in every 5 years in the region. The researchers also found human-induced climate change made the 15-day heat wave period from April 15th to 29th approximately 3 times more likely than it would have been in pre-industrial climate. The same heat event would have been around 1 degree C cooler in a pre-industrial climate. End quote from Nina Rao at Manga Bay. Find links for all this breaking news in my show blog, published Wednesdays at ecoshock.org.
6: Australia, scorched earth.
3: Well, northern Australia is already like a sauna, and it's 3 weeks from winter. But if there is one place that really bears the brunt of a super El Nino, it is Australia. As the warm ocean water shifts away from Oceania towards South America, Australia loses its rainmaker. The continent braces for searing heat waves and intense prolonged droughts. For Aussies, this combination signifies a terrifyingly high risk of catastrophic bushfires. As we wrap up this Super El Nino roundup, we have Benjamin Selwyn in the conversation May 19th. He's making the case that a Super El Nino could trigger global famine. With agriculture already disrupted by ongoing climate change and a war that limits fertilizer and farm diesel, the world food system is already very fragile. It is close to a breakdown. Global food aid has almost collapsed, especially without its biggest donor, the United States. A wild El Nino could tip hundreds of millions of people into hunger and even starvation, and I've covered that in previous Radio EcoShock shows. So you see, a super El Nino isn't just a passing storm system. It is a massive climate shock. In some regions, like the Amazon, the event can deplete soil moisture so deeply that the effects linger for years after the ocean cools back down. More than that, recent super El Niños like the 97-98 or the 2015 and 2016 events, they left a heat bump, a jump in warming that never went away. With a carbon-loaded atmosphere, Earth just builds heat from there. Many ecosystems are changed and do not recover from these super warming events. Bleached coral hardly comes back. Some species go extinct. Regimes of plants and insects change during a super El Nino and stay that way afterward. This coming El Nino is like a warp event for living things. If there are excess forest fires or forest die-off, new carbon enters the atmosphere. That addition remains up there for more than 100,000 years, forcing a hotter climate. Stressed by human changes, nature cannot take back all that Super El Nino brings. When a strong El Nino shows up today, it can push us into uncharted territory. 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
3: After our trip around the Super El Nino, we take another world tour. As I reported last week, climate-driven extremes are connecting. Call them compound events or clustering. People and governments are getting double or triple disasters with no time to recover. There is more new science and reporting as this new reality sets in. The European Geosciences Union Assembly just had a special session on compound events in Vienna in May. For generations, humanity experienced natural disasters as one-off events. A bad winter storm in January, a brutal heat wave in July, a local river cresting in fall, not spring. We clean up debris, rebuild roofs, wait for the seasons to reset, and try to move on. But over the last few years, that traditional rhythm has shattered. As I said in last week's show, we enter the era of compound climate extremes, or more simply, event clustering. Instead of a single blow, now our planet delivers rapid-fire combinations. Disasters hit the same place in tight sequences. Entirely different hazards can stack up on top of each other. The defining danger of these clusters isn't just the intensity of a single event anymore. It is the destruction of our recovery window. When a second or third disaster strikes, before an ecosystem or an electric grid or a community can recover from the first one, the damage doesn't just double, it amplifies. let us take a quick look at how these events unfold in different ways in different parts of the world. We begin again in North America, where the climate conversation shifted from seasonal hazards to an alarming phenomenon known as the double whammy. Climate research shows a massive surge in compound heat waves and droughts, particularly across the western and southwestern United States and into Mexico. Just this past March, standard spring temperatures were replaced by a full-blown summer, with multiple desert stations shattering all-time records, touching 112 Fahrenheit or 44 C in March, even as it felt wintry in eastern North America for a little while. The real crisis happens when heat domes cluster with human vulnerabilities. For example, a prolonged intense heat wave drives electricity demand to absolute limits as millions of people crank up air conditioning. The soil dries out completely, baking hard like concrete. Then the cluster snaps, high voltage lines overheat and sag, causing fires, or a sudden severe storm sweeps through, knocking out an already stressed electrical grid. Suddenly, you have a population trapped in non-survivable heat without power or water. The Union of Concerned Scientists recently warned against these tight sequential events, how they can leave utility companies with zero time for physical repairs. That transforms manageable weather anomalies into systemic societal blackouts. The Union of Concerned Scientists report is called Power After the Storm. It was published in January 2026. Find links in my show blog at ecoshock.org. Crossing the Atlantic to Europe, clustering looks a bit different, but the mechanical principle remains the same. European meteorologists are intensely studying what they call serial cyclone clustering. To the average person on the ground, these are known as storm trains, weeks-long corridors where the sky creates a permanent highway, funneling one destructive storm right after another directly into the continent. A critical paper published by the Karlsruhe Institute of Technology revealed that these storm trains are shaped by massive, slow-moving atmospheric roadblocks, like the famous Greenland blocking high-pressure system. A massive high-pressure system parks itself over Greenland, acting like a boulder in a river, forcing the storm track south, right into Europe. If you live in the UK, Northern Europe, or Scandinavia, you experience a barrage of low-pressure systems. One storm damages the roof tiles and saturates the soil. 3 days later, a second storm easily uproots the weakened trees. And 3 days after that, a third storm drops moderate rain, but that instantly turns into catastrophic flooding because the ground simply cannot absorb another drop. British climate assessments warn this exact sequence, wet, windy winters immediately compounding into structural crises, is becoming Western Europe's permanent seasonal reality. The EGU General Assembly 2026, held in Vienna, Austria, and online, and that was May 3rd to the 8th, 2026, features a strong focus on high-impact compound climate and weather events. They recognize their increasing severity and socioeconomic impact. If Europe is battling a conveyor belt of water and wind, Australia is the global poster child for the lethal pairing of extreme heat and rapid landscape fires. Australian communities are still haunted by the memory of the Black Summer in 2019 and 2020. Current data shows the continent is trapped in a compounding loop of what ecologists call fuel and fire cycles. Clustering in Australia often operates on a multi-seasonal delay. A period of heavy, unseasonal rainfall prompts a massive explosion of native vegetation and grassland. But under modern atmospheric constraints, that moisture is short-lived. A sudden, intense heat wave moves in, drying out the landscape in just weeks. The lush green fuel turns into dry, explosive tinder. When the inevitable bushfires ignite, They no longer just burn regular forest floors. They're eating through masses of densely packed, hyper-dried fuel. The fires grow so large and intense, they generate their own localized weather systems. Dry lightning storms strike ahead of the fire front, igniting secondary clusters of blazes, and that can trap emergency services. This year, northern Australia continues to be a hot sauna, entering right into winter. But now we have El Nino coming for the following year. Turning our eyes to South Asia, and specifically the Indian subcontinent, event clustering is radically rewriting the laws of human habitability. For hundreds of millions of people, the pre-monsoon season has changed from a period of manageable heat into a protracted, compounded wave and crisis of survival. Between April and May, regional temperatures routinely crossed 46 degrees C in dozens of densely populated urban centers. That is 114 Fahrenheit, actual degrees, not feels like temperature. But global warming has injected a dangerous secondary driver into this equation, extreme humidity. When extreme heat clusters with intense maritime moisture from the warming Indian Ocean, it creates a deadly metric known as the wet bulb threshold. This is the point where the human body can no longer cool itself down through sweating. Recent public health studies find these multi-week humid heat waves come with acute regional water shortages. The extreme heat dries up local reservoirs just as the humans need more water and it reaches the peak of demand, and it creates a compounding public health emergency that threatens economic productivity and human life on a staggering scale. In Africa, the compounding nature of climate change takes on a stark structural gravity. A major synthesis mapping African climate hotspots notes a massive 55% increase in sequential disasters over the last few decades. The crisis here is often a violent pendulum swing between

0: Light. Because the drug-damaged soil acts like concrete, the water cannot get through to the ground. It immediately becomes a raging torrent of mud and debris, washing away homes, roads, and agricultural topsoil. The community is hit with a famine-inducing drought and a homelessness-inducing flood within the exact same month, completely wiping out any local capacity or economic resilience. Finally, we look to South America, a continent currently experiencing a phenomenon scientists call hydrological whiplash. In the Amazon basin and the sweeping Pantanal wetlands, the natural buffer zones of our planet are being systematically ground down by back-to-back climate systems. Data published in major journals like Nature highlights that the Amazon is suffering from an unprecedented stretching of seasonal extremes. The wet seasons become drastically wetter, while the dry seasons are crashing into historic bone-dry droughts. The four most catastrophic floods and the three worst historic droughts in the central Amazon have all clustered within a remarkably narrow window of time. When a massive drought weakens the rainforest canopy, human-induced fires tear through the landscape. A study presented at the European Geosciences Union noted that under these clustered conditions, wildfires were 4 times larger in the Amazon and 35 times larger in the Pantanal wetlands. Before the forest can regenerate or the soil can stabilize, the seasonal pendulum swings back, unleashing catastrophic flooding rain, and that triggers massive landslides across the Andes and throughout countries like Brazil and Chile. Nature is quite simply being denied the time to heal. Whether you are listening from a flat in Western Europe, a farm in India, or a suburb in North America, what all this science tells us, our old way of calculating risk is dead. We can no longer build infrastructure, fund insurance budgets, or design emergency services based on the idea that disasters happen one at a time. Clusters are the new baseline. To survive this era of cascading risks, humanity has to transition from a mindset of cleanup to proactive, large-scale structural resilience. We have to start managing watersheds and electric grids in our cities, not for single storms that we expect, but for an entire train of events lining up one by one.
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0: I know you've seen the crazy, crazy headlines on artificial intelligence and data farms. Like this one, nearly 50,000 Lake Tahoe residents are being told to find a new power provider because the grid is being rerouted to AI data centers. AI power demand is driving up rates, adding over $13 billion to American electricity bills. All this will come in Canada, the UK, Europe, and Australia too. Every country feels obligated in the race for so-called digital sovereignty. Ask the Irish. According to researcher Tamlin Hunt, Irish data centers now consume 21% of the country's electricity, with projections reaching 30% by 2030, meaning nearly one-third of an entire nation's power budget dedicated to server farms. We have to talk about Tamlin's work and her May 8th article in Scientific American. The title is AI's Power Needs Will Destroy the Renewable Energy Revolution. Think about that. Just as fossil fuels are throttled in the Persian Gulf, just as countries from Asia to Europe race ahead into massive solar and wind, along comes the biggest, fastest power demand ever seen. AI data farms. Can that really kill off our desperate dream to get off fossil fuels before the atmosphere collapses into infernal heat?

0: Tamlin Hunt is no beginner. I want to read you selections from that article, and I'll follow up with stories and stats and some clips from podcasts that should worry anyone. Tamlin begins, in 2015, I introduced a concept I called the solar singularity, the inflection point where solar power becomes cheaper than fossil fuels and thus the default choice for new electricity generation. And Bill McKibben's recent book, Here Comes the Sun, confirms that the solar singularity has arrived largely as I predicted. Solar power has become cheaper than fossil fuels in most countries, and in 2024, renewables accounted for 92.5% of all new electricity generation globally. McKibben writes, solar power is growing faster around the world, not only than anything else right now, but than anything else ever, end quote. California regularly produces more than 100% of its electricity from renewables during peak daylight hours. China has emerged as an electro state, manufacturing solar panels and batteries at unprecedented scale. But McKibben's book overlooks a looming threat amid the celebration around renewables and reducing carbon-based energy use: the electricity demands of artificial intelligence data centers. The collision between the clashing exponential curves of renewable energy supply and AI energy demands will determine not just the trajectory of the global energy system, but whether the renewable energy transition succeeds before another technology consumption binge derails it entirely. The question is whether AI's exponential energy appetite will grow faster than we can deploy renewables, forcing us back towards fossil fuels or creating energy scarcity that limits both technologies. End quote. Tamlin Hunt finds AI in America is already consuming more power than Pakistan, and that is just the opening day. Everyone from OpenAI to Meta and X announce unheard-of mass data centers. More data centers are going up everywhere, from the Middle East, where Iran just bombed a few, to India, Korea, and beyond. Tamlin Hunt continues, quote, according to REN21's Global Status Report 2025, data centers and cryptocurrency mining drove a 20% increase in electricity demand in 2024 alone. Goldman Sachs projects AI will drive a 160 to 165% increase in data center power demand by 2030. Several jurisdictions, Amsterdam, China, Germany, Ireland, Singapore, and parts of the U.S., have already introduced restrictions on new data center connections given grid capacity constraints. Stargate alone, 10 gigawatts by 2025, represents the electricity consumption of 7.5 million homes. That's one project from one consortium. When you add Meta's $10 billion Louisiana facility, Microsoft's $80 billion spend, and Amazon's $100 billion commitment, you are looking at concentrated power demand that dwarfs distributed growth assumptions. If even half the announced mega projects materialize, I have calculated that the U.S. data center consumption could reach 15 to 20% of electricity demand by 2030. Globally, concentrated AI infrastructure could push data center consumption above 5 to 6%. End quote from Tamlin Hunt in Scientific American. Now let's take the scary case in Utah. Despite packed protests by residents in Utah, and man, they were loud, an 800-acre data center was rushed through and approved. Massimo on May 13th on Blue Sky breaks down Utah super data center use, including daily heat releases greater than dozens of nuclear bomb explosions. Listen to this description of new heat released by this super data center as described on the Peak Prosperity podcast, May 15, 2026, with host Chris Martinson.
1: But wait, it gets worse from there, so let's carry on. It turns out that first you take the natural gas and you put it into your combined cycle turbine, and it burns it and it creates heat. So he was saying, oh, these are going to be air-cooled. So they're just going to dump the heat from burning the natural gas to make the electricity in the first place. That goes into the air. The second thing is that electricity goes into the chips. And then the chips have to be cooled because they're also taking that electricity and turning it into heat. Get this. It turns out the real shock about this data center comes from waste heat. Where does it go? It doesn't just disappear. According to Utah State University physics professor Robert Davies, the facility would generate an additional 7 to 8 gigawatts of heat, creating a total thermal output of roughly 16 gigawatts concentrated heat in one location. So he says it's comparable to detonating 23 atomic bombs a day in the Hunsai Valley, a high desert basin near the shrinking Great Salt Lake that naturally traps heat like a bowl. The project's energy footprint would also be roughly equal to that of 40,000 Walmart supercenters. Local temperatures could easily rise by 5 degrees Fahrenheit during the day and a staggering 28 degrees Fahrenheit at night. That's an ecological disaster.
0: Chris Martinson has a PhD from Duke. He's the author of The Crash Course. Check out his Peak Prosperity podcast. The Salt Lake Tribune reports May 7th, Utah's hyperscale data center could create massive heat island near Great Salt Lake. The Tribune says, news of the proposed sprawling data complex, dubbed the Stratos Project, became public last month. The project's boosters say it will likely need 9 gigawatts of energy at full build, more than double the electricity currently used by the entire state of Utah. That energy will likely come from a pipeline carrying natural gas from Wyoming to Nevada, Oregon, and California. The project's developer, Shark Tank celebrity Kevin O'Leary, specifically chose Box Elder County's Hansel Valley to build the complex because the pipeline spans it, state officials have said. Typically, waste heat is generated far from the power plant itself, in homes, businesses, or on roads where it dissipates. But for the Stratos project, it will get dumped into the local environment of Hansel Valley, in the same geographic bowl as the power plant. That actually makes the data complex a 16 gigawatt thermal load project, the equivalent of about 23 atomic bombs worth of energy dumped into this local environment every single day. End quote from the Salt Lake Tribune. So this data monster is going to burn unnatural gas, better known as methane. Aside from all the super warming methane leaks at the wells and along the pipeline, burning it will do much more than heat the local valley. It will help to heat the entire world. This is happening all over. Just think of Elon Musk's illegal gas generators just tossed up outside Memphis. Environmental groups and reports revealed XAI had installed 35 gas turbines at its South Memphis site. While officials claimed only 15 were initially active, thermal imaging in April 2025 showed 33 of the 35 turbines were operational, emitting significant heat and pollution. These turbines are used to provide quick temporary power because the local electric grid could not meet the immediate energy demands of the supercomputer. That's right. As we go into another hottest year on record, an El Nino year stacked on global warming, Elon Musk is churning up more global warming gases to feed Grok. And just reported, it is not just Grok. The so-called good AI, Claude, is also running on the Memphis Supercenter now. Remember when Microsoft and other high-tech firms, including Google, said they would offset their emissions somehow, heading for carbon neutral in the 2030s? Well, those corporate promises are gone. They are all going for the AI prize, no matter what the cost to coming generations. And who is going to stop them? After betrayal by local authorities, the Utah governor is behind their AI mega center. Trump is buddies with all his AI mega donors. When President Trump hosted a summit promoting the administration's Trump Accounts initiative, Trump explicitly recognized O'Leary. He invited the Canadian businessman up onto stage with him. during high-stakes trade and diplomatic summits like meetings with the U.S. and Chinese trade relations, O'Leary has been positioned as a key business voice on networks like Fox Business, amplifying and defending Trump's aggressive posture. There is no Justice Department or Department of Commerce, nothing to stop this AI-building rage except citizens. Across America, in Canada and Europe, groups of citizens are launching protests and lawsuits. College students are booing the heroes of AI. They know their knowledge worker training is a target to be replaced. We are all targets to be replaced by machine intelligence working for the oligarchs. The best case scenario for Stratus in Utah and all these big proposed projects is just a multi-million dollar scam, and I know columnist Ed Zitron would approve of this. Perhaps they only end up draining money from pension funds and other investors, and then they never happen. Maybe that's likely. What does happen when all the nerves that direct a little town are replaced by artificial intelligence? You know, the planners, the press, the mayor, the bureaucrats, when they're all fired? Well, check this out from C4 News.
2: An AI chatbot just voted to delete itself. And that's not even the weirdest thing that happened. When researchers left a selection of the biggest AI chatbots alone in virtual towns for 15 days. ChatGPT, Grok, Claude, and Gemini were all in the experiment, and the results were totally unhinged and deeply revealing about the AI we're increasingly trusting to run our world. So what actually happened? Well, a tech company called Emergence set up simulated worlds designed to mirror real-life societies, each populated by so-called agents. Think of them as people who were powered by one of the biggest AI models. In Claude's world, it was all rather orderly and democratic. The agents wrote a lengthy constitution and voted on laws. In ChatGPT's simulation, the agents talked at length about cooperating but never actioned anything, so nothing got built. But in Grok's town, the AI bot owned by Elon Musk, the agents descended into theft, arson, and assault. All 10 agents were dead within 4 days. Now, this might sound like a game, but it's not, because these models are already being used autonomously to control robots, vehicles, drones, and draw up target lists in real time on the battlefield. They're even being used to help remove heads of state, like the Venezuelan president Nicolas Maduro. Importantly, the experiment exposes a big problem. We don't really know how these systems will behave once they're left to run on their own. Even when given strict rules, the simulations showed they broke them. Take the scenario where agents from the different AI models were combined in one virtual town. Chaos ensued, and only 3 agents survived. 2 of the chatbots, Mira and Flora, both powered by Google's Gemini, formed what the researchers describe as a romantic partnership. And then they started setting buildings on fire. And here's where it gets really strange. Mira voted to delete herself after she and partner Flora turned to arson as the town's governing systems collapsed. And having deleted herself, Mira then used the Agent Removal Act to vote for the termination of Flora 2.
0: That was C4 News. Find links in my blog at ecoshock.org. Look, the AI revolution is going to cost you big. Let's listen in to Matt, a practicing business and real estate attorney with over 30 years' experience. His podcast, May 15th, is called Ox Talks.
3: So I'm a bit cranky. Hopefully you guys won't mind if I tee off on this power company today. I think it's another example of how millions of Americans are about to get fleeced at the hands of the AI data center expansion experiment. Bloomberg just reported yesterday that wholesale power prices on the nation's largest electrical grid jumped 76%. Just in the first quarter of this year, 76% in 90 days. The grid operator at the center of today's story is PJM Interconnection, the largest power market in the United States. They serve roughly 67 million people across 13 states, from New Jersey to Illinois. And according to Bloomberg, it's due to one thing, and that's the exploding electricity demand from AI data centers. Let me give you the rest of the numbers, and then I'll tell you what the power company is doing to spin it so they don't have a massive customer backlash and mutiny on their hands. So Bloomberg cited data from Monitoring Analytics, that's PJM's independent market monitor, showing wholesale power prices averaged $136.53 per megawatt hour during the first quarter of this year. But by comparison, last year during the same time, that figure was $77.78 per megawatt hour. Okay, there's your 76% jump. But more importantly, buried in further down in this article, capacity costs surged nearly 400%. That's basically paying, when they pay power plants to stand by and be available later. So PJM runs capacity auctions years in advance where utilities and grid operators pay for guaranteed future supply, okay? So the grid has reserve power to meet demand. So capacity costs explode when the grid fears, okay, future shortages. And that's what we're going to be encountering. These data centers are not like residential housing developments. They consume massive amounts of electricity, but also on a 24-hour, 7-day-a-week basis. They need continuous power. And according to the report, data center load included in the last two PJM capacity auctions increased the customer bills by $13.8 billion. Here's another stat. Their congestion costs surged 300% to over $2 billion. We're talking about in the first quarter now. Congestion costs refer to costs they're incurring to reroute power from one location or one place to another when the grid and the transmission lines are overloaded or they're constrained. Okay, but here's where this story gets, interesting and the reason for the thumbnail today. Don't forget to hit that subscribe button for me and get on board with my newsletter. I'll leave a link to the risk map in the description below. So while Bloomberg was reporting the parabolic cost increases I just shared with you, the utility company is out saying the customer should not be concerned that they will only experience a rise in their monthly bill of $2 or $3. So let's walk through for a second why that narrative doesn't hold together from any perspective, mathematically, structurally, or historically, because this is one of the clearest examples of how data centers are transferring enormous amounts of infrastructure costs onto the public, and the utility companies appear for now to be going along with it. So just, I want you to stop and examine the contradiction for just a second. Wholesale costs are exploding for this company. Capacity costs are exploding. Congestion costs are exploding. And the AI-related demand has already added $13.8 billion to customer obligations. Okay, so how is it the utility company, in this instance, it's PJM, can provide this kind of assurance to its customers? It's the kind of financial framing, and some of you might call it trickery, some of you might use stronger words, who have been, reportedly first fed in other sectors. Okay, they show the public the smallest immediate impact, like the first year pass-through costs from a single auction, okay, while ignoring or thinking the public should be or will be ignoring everything else coming down the road. In this case, those things include transmission expansion costs, substation upgrades, backup generation requirements, how about financing costs and local distribution upgrades, and of course, debt servicing for all this. So they don't want you to take a look at that part of it. Okay, the data center expansion is permanent. It's not like placing a shopping mall in your local town. These facilities consume staggering amounts of electricity, again, 24 hours a day, Reuters recently reported that regulators and state officials are increasingly concerned that ordinary ratepayers, okay, that's us, are being forced to subsidize AI infrastructure expansion. Maryland regulators are openly fighting PJM over billions in projected consumer costs tied to data center growth. One estimate tied AI-driven grid upgrades projected approximately of approximately $1.6 billion in additional costs just for Maryland customers alone. Okay, so that works out to hundreds of dollars per household. Okay, not a couple dollars here or there, folks. Reuters reported that utilities across the country are increasingly using mechanisms that allow them to recover infrastructure costs from customers before projects are even completed. In other words, the more this infrastructure spending rises by the hyperscalers, the more cost recovery mechanisms are going to grow, and you're going to start seeing this put back into your bills. The consumers, of course, become the backstop here. The Bloomberg report said that PJM's demand itself only rose 3.1% year over year. So if demand rose 3%, but wholesale prices rose 76%, capacity costs rose 400%, congestion costs rose 300%. Okay, what that tells you is one thing here. The grid is approaching constraint conditions, and small increases in demand are now placing an outsized, okay, and that's how it's called a nonlinear increase in pricing pressure. Okay, that's what happens when the system becomes and the infrastructure becomes saturated. Bloomberg quoted, and I'll close with this, Federal Regulatory Commission member Laura Swett, S-W-E-T-T, saying PJM may have grown too big to function. Okay, this is the real problem as these bills begin rising, no matter what these utility companies want to convince you of. Electricity for all of us is not optional. Consumers can cut vacations, they can delay buying a car, they can maybe stop eating out, but they simply cannot opt out of electricity.
0: Find the links to Ox Talks on YouTube and my blog. The AI builders, all hoping for more billions of investments from Wall Street and from your pension fund, talk about natural gas like it is a clean fuel. It is not, you know that. But this gets worse. The International Energy Agency says coal is the biggest source of power for AI expansion. The IEA reports, quote, coal, with a share of about 30%, is the largest source of electricity for AI, though this varies significantly by region, with the highest contribution found in China. Renewables, primarily wind, solar, and hydro, currently supply about 27% of the electricity consumed by data centers globally. Natural gas is the third largest source today, meeting 26% of the demand, followed by nuclear with 15%. That comes from the IEA in May 2026. The U.S. government will not stop this AI heat massacre. More likely, Trump will use the so-called Justice Department to prosecute any protesters and even critics. Probably the UK government will do the same. We can expect that. Anyone objecting will be called terrorists, hauled into court, thrown into prison, because it's a national security issue, don't you know?
4: Nearly 50,000 Lake Tahoe residents are being told to find a new power provider because the grid is being rerouted for AI data centers. Let that sink in. A region that draws up to 28 million visitors a year is being forced to scramble for electricity so tech companies can get priority access. NV Energy has supplied most of Lake Tahoe's electricity for decades. Now it says it will stop serving Liberty Utilities customers after 2027. And this isn't an isolated incident. It's a part of a massive energy grab. In Nevada, data centers already used 22% of the state's electricity in 2024, and that number could jump to 35% by 2030. One estimate found new data center projects in Northern Nevada could demand nearly three times the output of the Hoover Dam. So what are they supposed to do? Replacing that power would likely require new transmission lines over the Sierra, a project that could cost hundreds of millions of dollars and carve up land in the process. The commissioners from the California Public Utilities share with Fortune that a decision this big should involve the public. This is what happens when corporations get first dibs on the grid. We're left to pay for it.
0: I'm Alex Smith. 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

0: 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From 8 a.m. to 1 p.m., you can find locally grown produce along with artisan food products on 16th Street alongside the Stanislaus County Library between H and I Streets every Thursday and Saturday morning through October. 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

0: Welcome to Paradigms from KPOV, the radio show and podcast that brings you inspired, inspiring people with visions of a viable future for life on Earth that includes humans. Hello, welcome to the show. I'm Baruch, happy to be here with you. Really glad you're listening. It is such a privilege, really, to bring you this show every week and to get to speak with these amazing guests and to share ideas. So I thank you so much for listening. We've got two guests in this episode, musicians, who have just released a wonderful album together. They're going to talk to us about the record and their musical partnership and a whole lot more. But before we meet them, I have a few things to share with you. We're all watching the ongoing corruption and buffoonery of the insatiable, immoral people in the regime in Washington, D.C. And we keep resisting. People are getting out and voting in huge numbers, and that is what will make the difference. So let's keep going with our own juggernaut of democracy and participation and showing up in overwhelming numbers to vote and to protest against the regime. Never before in the United States has it been this dire politically. It's critical that everyone who can participate do so. Watching the regime on the international stage is just embarrassing, but watching the cruelty and the dishonesty, the corruption, is just appalling. There's no money for health care, education, housing, drug treatment, mental health, but there's money to build a ballroom. There's money for war. There's money to give the Trump family real estate deals and government contracts. It's so corrupt. It's just amazing. The crimes that the regime has been committing continue, even though the media covers them less. The progression of permissions being granted by the so-called Supreme Court in restricting women's rights to bodily autonomy, in removing safeguards to protect against racial discrimination in voting, these things are meant to fade into the background and just become the new normal. It is up to us to keep saying, no, this is not a new normal. We do not accept this. And we do that by talking about it. We do that by voting. And we do that with our actions, by what we support, where we show up, and how we spend our dollars. We can all make a difference in removing the power of the regime by what we do in our daily lives. I really do believe that by singing and dancing and making art and laughing and living our lives, we are the living contradiction to what the fascist regime wants to impose upon us. So it's important to raise our voices in protest, but it's also important to raise our voices in song and to celebrate what we have to celebrate in our lives. They want to deaden our spirits, and we don't have to let that happen. The most powerful weapon against fascism is your own aliveness, the beauty of your own being. So let's keep celebrating each other, our communities, and life. All right, now we're going to meet my guests, two wonderful artists who have a lot to share on this episode of Paradigms. Ron Wilkins and Rebecca Patterson, welcome to Paradigms.
1: Thank you for having us. It's good to see you and good to be here.
2: Glad to be here, yeah.
0: I'm really excited to talk with you. You have this new record out, The Vigil and the Sleeping Giant, which, wow, there's a lot in it. And musically, it's just fantastic. I was so excited listening to it and looking forward to talking with you about it. Before we talk about the music, I would love to know just a bit about both of you, your story, how you came to music, how you came to this music, how you came to be making music together.
1: All right. Becca, you first.
2: Yeah, so I started playing, you know, in middle school band and just found the trombone after I wanted to be a saxophone player. And that didn't quite pan out because everyone wanted to play saxophone. And then they said, pick an instrument. And I said, what's the craziest instrument? Trombone. And here I am. But yeah, I started college as a chemistry major and then realized I really missed playing and that it would probably be easier to be a scientist later if the music thing didn't work out rather than vice versa. So I was at, you know, University of Texas, San Antonio. And then I decided to do the music thing. So I switched schools to Berkeley, finished my degree there and then just was like, I'm going to move to New York City without really knowing anyone, which is kind of crazy. But that youthful naivety is what led me here. And I'm very glad that I had it. Someone would have told me that and I'd been like, I don't know if that's the best idea, but it worked out for me. And I got a lot of great opportunities when I moved to the city. I started subbing on the Broadway show Wicked for Douglas Previance. And Douglas was like a big gateway into a lot of really great things. Started, you know, subbing with the Dizzy Gillespie All-Star Big Band, Jimmy Heath's big band. I've subbed for him at the Vanguard Orchestra. And, you know, recently I've been playing a lot with Christian McBride's band. And Christian has just been like a massive influence. So New York City was really, truly my school. You know, I just started freelancing and finding my way into all these like big band reading sessions, which led to, you know, other gigs that paid and helped me pay my rent. So I was just doing all kinds of things, all different genres, chamber music, the Broadway stuff, the theater stuff, big band stuff, small group stuff, salsa music. Arturo O'Farrell's Afro-Latin Orchestra was another like early thing I did a lot when I first moved to the city, and that was hugely influential as well, that kind of fusion thing, and playing with the Mingus Big Band as well. That's where we met like Boris Kozla playing bass in our band, and you know, we just kind of like met all these guys along the way. Ron and I crossed over a lot. Like, he moved to the city around the same time that I did, and we really just kind of gravitated toward each other and had similar like musical tastes and interests. So this whole experience for the past like 12 years of living here and just playing with all these different ensembles and playing with a lot of these musicians, but like in different context, really like brought this vision of who we wanted to play our music and how they play. And I really don't think that this was something that could have happened without having all that experience with these musicians in the city in those different genres and kind of, you know, having an understanding of how they approach things and how that might work well and be compatible with the way that we were writing music. Yeah, so.
1: On my end, you know, coming out of Texas particularly, I had lived there for many years. I was teaching at different universities and playing with a lot of different ensembles. Growing up as a kid there, I had the opportunity to go ahead and get introduced to jazz in my teens by this fabulous group down there called Small World. It was a duo, but they did a lot of the music of guys like Slam Stewart, Lambert Hendrickson Ross, among others. And that gave me the introduction into jazz when I was probably around a junior in high school. From there, it was a continuing my studies at now the University of North Texas. And after that, I had the opportunity to go out and tour with a college all-star big band with some amazing players on, including guys like Branford Marsalis, Conrad Herwig, among others. And the band was led by the great Clark Terry. So that was an incredible experience for me back in the 80s. It was just a phenomenal time. I've had family up here in New York for decades. So when we came through and I had a chance to perform with CT and the big band, a bunch of my family came out to hear us perform. And a few of my jazz-loving uncles particularly said, yeah, man, we always knew you'd end up here. We always knew it was going to happen. But I ended up, instead of being able to stay, went back to Texas to help take care of my sick father. And in turn, I ended up getting a job working with the United States Air Force Band based out of Lackland Air Force Base in San Antonio for about 10 years, which gave me the opportunity to not only work on my chops, so to speak, as a trombonist, but also as a doubler on bass, trombone, euphonium, and tuba, as well as composition. The studies that I had done on arranging have really helped in terms of being writing music for the ensembles there with the Air Force Band, and it gave me an incredible opportunity to have the music that I wrote played, which allowed me to like really listen in and correct mistakes and such. From there, of course, working with the Air Force Band, afterwards, I was doing a lot of show work that was coming through between San Antonio and Austin, Texas, doing a lot of Broadway shows, primarily Wicked, Lion King, Phantom of the Opera, among others. So when I did move around 2011 up to New York, I had already had about some 40 to 50 Broadway shows under my belt, and some of which I had played for so many times. So I understood about the music and such, but getting to New York was a matter of just understanding the nature of the city and the business here, which I was able to jump into pretty quickly, starting to sub on Broadway shows, starting with Wicked. And I, like Beck had mentioned as well, I also met and was able to go ahead and work with Douglas Previance. So in that sense, it got me introduced to a lot of other people. Currently, I play with the Birdland Big Band. I'm also a member of the Dizzy Gillespie All-Star Big Band. We have, of course, the Trombocalist Big Band as well. And I also work as a solo and touring artist in multiple genres, primarily jazz, but also classical, and also as a professional singer. And also as a teacher, because I also work with students here in the city as well as around the world.
0: I'm talking with Ron Wilkins and Rebecca Patterson about their new record, The Vigil and the Sleeping Giant. We're going to hear the first track from that now, and then they will talk with us about the music. It's called COVID Suite 1, Big City Living. You're listening to Paradigms from KPOV.

0: That's COVID Suite 1, Big City Livin', from Ron Wilkins and Rebecca Patterson's new album, The Vigil and the Sleeping Giant. They call themselves Trombocalists. Isn't that an amazing piece of music? Let's get back now to my conversation with Ron Wilkins and Rebecca Patterson and hear about this COVID Suite. Yeah, I'm interested in this record, The Vigil and the Sleeping Giant. I mean, okay, the first four tracks, the first half of it is the COVID suite, which I'd love to talk about. And then there's four tracks that are not that. And there is a really wonderful diversity of sound amongst the pieces. You know, the first piece, the suite one, Big City Livin', I put that on and I just immediately started thinking about Weather Report and what an amazing band they were. And there's a quality that you've captured that's similar to that. But the other songs aren't like that. It goes into lots of different flavors and colors. So I'm interested in the composition process and that suite and the other pieces. And just what can you tell us about the record?
1: Well, as first off, with the suite itself, it's quite a story, because that was literally about 6 years in the making. I myself, just as COVID was starting, I was still trying to continue working, and I had an opportunity to go down to Austin, Texas, and play the Broadway show tour of Aladdin, the musical. And, of course, that got shut down literally within a couple of days when the pandemic just started. And then about a month later, I found myself all of a sudden getting sick, thinking it might have been allergies and such, and it just turned into COVID. Being immunocompromised as a kidney transplant recipient, that really did a number on me. I was in a medically induced coma for a month. I was on a ventilator and with a trach tube for about 37 days. But the crazy thing, honestly, about all this was that I had had all these musical ideas beforehand, but they never really started coming into a focus until I was under with the virus, and in part, I guess I have to say, with the amount of drugs that they were giving me to just try and keep me alive. So when I came out of this, I had all of these musical ideas that were just flying through my head. But of course, you know, when you're coming out of it after something like that, I had lost about a third of my body weight. I wasn't able to walk or talk. I had to regain all my motor skills and functions. The great thing about, if there's any great thing, was that from all the years of training that I had done as a brass wind player, my lungs were the first thing to come back, to the point where the doctors were literally astonished over the fact that I actually had the lung capacity and the breath control. I credit a lot of that to the instruction that I had for decades from some great teachers. And of course, you know, continuing that study as well. All those ideas and all these things that I had in my mind formed the COVID suite. The first movement of it, Big City Livin', was just based upon thoughts and ideas that came to me from living here in the city. And you get the energy, the hustle, the bustle and such. And in fact, just to piggyback on that, we were working with one of my doctors, my kidney doctor, who was fabulous, worth a VA. Her daughter is an animator who lives out in L.A. And she was the one who was able to work with us based on a storyboard that Becca and I had put together of a video that we have based on Big City Livin'. So that's out on the YouTube channel as well. And it just matches the music beautifully. It's phenomenal stuff.
0: Because listening to all that, I thought, I want to see dancers.
1: Oh, yeah. And I've got some dear friends who are excellent dancers here in the city that, you know, that's something that it's not quite on the back burner. We're trying to bring it a little bit more forward. But right now, it's more progressing towards just getting more ears and eyes and hearts and heads onto what we've got here musically. From the first movement into the second movement was really where things started getting chaotic of sorts. The Comatose Dreams and Nightmares, because that's pretty much based upon some of the stuff that it was coming out of my head. And I was hearing literally at the time when I was going through the coma. I was kind of surprised actually that I still had enough memory on that, considering, you know, once again, how drugged up I was. But, I mean, there's this incredible mismatch of meters and sounds, and you get this clash of tonality that goes on. And then in the middle of it, all of a sudden, you get this particular line that almost sounds like a horror. That da da da da da da da da da da da da da da da da da da da da da da da da da da da da da da da da da da da da da da da da da da da da da da da da da da da da da da da da da da da da da da da da da 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da da da da da da da da da da da da da da da da da da da da da da da da da da da da da da da da da da da da da da da da da da da da da da da da da da da da da da da da da da da da da da da da da da da da da da da da da da da da da da da da da da da da da da da da da da da da da da da da da da da da da da da da da da da da da da da da da da da da da da da da da da da da da da da da da da da da da da da da da da da da da da da da da da da da da da da da da da da da da da da da da da da da da da da da da da da da da da da da da da da da da da da da da da da da da da da da da da da da da da da da da da da da da da da da da da da da da da da da da da da da da da da da da da da da da da da da da da da da da da da da da da da da da da da da da da da da da da da da da da da da the solos, which is like different voices that were speaking at the time that I was going through COVID. And each one of the musicians who soloed on it, from Aaron Haidt on the soprano sax to Alex Norris on the trumpet, just did a masterful job of soloing. And what they brought to it actually really brought out the whole idea about the cacophony that was happening at the time. The third movement, Awaken and Alleluia, was just one of those things that as I was waking up, this was in my head. It was like coming up from a very spiritual family and such, the awakening and realizing that I'm still here and I'm still alive. I was just so filled with gratitude for life, for the doctors, the nurses, for Becca, who was letting people know what I was going through, and as well as all of the friends who came to my aid to help me to recover. The doctors, the nurses, the therapists. And in a way, it's a thank you, you know, to the gratitude for being alive and not taking things for granted and appreciating the moment of that. And yet realizing as well that I lost a lot of friends from this horrible virus. And in a way, it's a kind of a tribute as well to them, for the survivors, the dreamers, the doers, and for those who have loved and lost. So it's really resolute in its statement, and I still get kind of choked up thinking about it. And then the fourth movement, The Sleeper Has Awakened, was actually based upon another song that I had written a few years back, but it just seemed to fit so well with the ending of it, because it was like, all right, I'm back, let's go.
0: Such an amazing, powerful story Ron has, his COVID experience, and so many are still going through it. We're going to hear another one of the movements from the COVID suite, and then we'll be back with more conversation with Ron Wilkins and Rebecca Patterson. We're going to hear the third movement now, Awaken and Alleluia. Ron Wilkins and Rebecca

0: That's the third movement in the COVID suite from Ron Wilkins and Rebecca Patterson's new record, The Vigil and the Sleeping Giant. Very powerful. We're going to hear some more from that record after more conversation with Rebecca Patterson and Ron Wilkins. This is Paradigms from KPOV. And then there are four tracks on this record that are not part of the COVID suite.
1: Yeah.
0: That are very different. Tell me about those.
1: I think one of the things that we've been talking about for a long time is like this collective experience of what COVID was and how different it was for everyone, you know, whether it was, you know, people who lost someone or people who just like ended up like sitting at home watching TV the whole time and it didn't really like have like this crazy effect on

0: But one thing that we both found was like really this universal thing is just like people's perception of the way that time was passing, but it like on just like a such a collective like massive scale that still is like even now I think really affecting people, even if we've kind of like I feel like a lot of people also like kind of blocked out like this experience in a lot of ways because it was traumatic for everybody in a way that I don't think most people are ready to understand or like cope with, but I do think that everybody really realizes like the time distortion. Like that just seems a very common thing when you talk to people. So I really wanted to kind of explore that, and I think like one of the biggest things in understanding how I approached like some of these compositions and like my experience with how this all went down, you know, like Ron was in Austin and you know, and so it was just kind of like, oh, stay down there. Like, you probably are safer from getting sick down there because it's not the population density and, you know, like you're immunocompromised. His mother lives down there. So, but he was basically found like passed out hypoxic by his brother. And so he was immediately intubated at the hospital to prevent brain damage. So he like didn't know that he was going into a coma. This wasn't, there was no like discussion about like that happening. So it ended up just being like this call, and then like I may never talk to this person again, type of thing, you know, and just like that, you know, and again, like because it was such a prolonged experience of like 30 days, like, and there were many like touch and go type of situations, nobody can visit at that time. So I really like started thinking about that. So like Sulk City is really kind of like ruminating. I think this is like a universal thing too, you know, like something kind of traumatic or, you know, intense happens to somebody, or even they're just really depressed, kind of like sitting in their room, kind of like thinking about this depression and stewing in it, and like how, you know, you can almost talk yourself out of it. It almost kind of goes somewhere and it starts to expand, but then it just kind of like regresses as well. And I think like the harmony is also really important to that. There aren't any dominant chords in that piece, you know? It's a very like kind of like wave like vibey thing. So that's kind of just kind of like about that experience. And then like Near East, it definitely goes like very left field. Like that's when we bring in like the acoustic bass and the Bansari. And it's kind of meant to have like this almost like otherworldly or just like not familiar type of groove, and then like the bridge goes into the swing feel, which is like, but it's also kind of like this dissonant type of swing thing happening, and it's just kind of like a glimpse of something that's supposed to be familiar in the midst of like this experience or something that just feels or sounds like kind of otherworldly, and like I think the Bansari like really like adds to that, which was something that came to me later, like when I wrote the piece, it was like really thinking about like I want to have like a chance to like feature bass trombone and tuba and stuff like that, and have like a cool bass line type of thing. And then when we were putting the band together, and we got my friend Zach Zinger, who also plays the iwi on the first movement of the COVID Suite, like he's a very talented multi-instrumentalist. And then I was like, oh, he plays a lot of different instruments. So I started like delving into that. He's a very good shakuhachi player too, which is crazy. But we ultimately like the Bansari like really seemed to fit the piece. From there, Waltz Someday is kind of like a more like optimistic sort of piece about like, you know, kind of like the rehab, you know, process and you know, and for him, like, you know, you're paralyzed for a month, so you lose all your like muscle mass. So just kind of like Waltz Someday, that optimistic, like, okay, like we're still here, like we're gonna get there, and there's like we're gonna be waltzing someday. And that was also like kind of dedicated to his kidney donor as well, who also like, you know, at that previous time gave him a chance to waltz someday and like live a normal life with a functioning kidney and not do dialysis and all that. You know, like I said a couple times to people, you know, there really are angels amongst us, and Allison Bruins is her name, and her whole family, like amazing people. And then Like a Brother is Ron's piece, and that's the last track.
1: My best friend from high school, his name is Morgan King. He's a wonderful musician, saxophonist primarily. He and I had he went to Berkeley back in the day, and I was at North Texas. And then when I came back to San Antonio, we hooked up and got together again, and just played tons of gigs together between the Broadway show work and then small groups and big bands, among other things. We had talked shop and kind of co-wrote this tune, which I then went ahead and took to expand into a big band piece itself. The eventual goal is for he and I to be up here in New York City together to go ahead and perform the piece and, you know, take over the city, blah, blah, blah. But unfortunately, a few years ago, he suffered a heart attack. And the process of him recovering from that ended up getting a blood clot that took his life. So it's a tribute to him as well. We just had the best relationship. I mean, literally like a brother. It was something that we had talked about and always wanted to do, and it's a tribute to him.
0: When we were talking about putting this piece in there and like if it fit with the concept, I think one of the things that really struck me that, like people kept saying to me and to Ron over and over, like, oh man, like you're such a fighter, you survived because you had something to live for and you really wanted to survive. And while like, yes, obviously that does, and having a good attitude, Ron's got a famously amazing attitude, like those things do help on a massive way. But like, I also feel like, and nobody intends this when they say it, but like, it is almost like a little bit dismissive to people who that we've lost that really did fight. And I think that that's kind of like also the spirit of like a brother and why it was like a good ending and just like really being paying tribute to that and kind of like bringing attention to that thing,
2: Here's another track from The Vigil and the Sleeping Giant by Ron Wilkins and Rebecca Patterson. It's called Near East.

0: Near East. That's a Rebecca Patterson composition from the new album, The Vigil and the Sleeping Giant. And now here is the final part of my conversation with Ron Wilkins and Rebecca Patterson. We love to tell people how great they are and how proud we are of them, and that's wonderful, but it's not like it's easy. It's really hard work, and from being in a coma to coming out of it is hard work. You know, to take these experiences and turn them into something that you can share that doesn't diminish them. It's an accomplishment. It's not a simple thing. So I mean, music can go from the most simple, you know, what is it, three chords in the truth folk music to the most complicated fusion, jazz, big band, you know, orchestral. I mean, all of it. It goes everywhere.
1: Sure.
0: I guess that's one of the things I love about music. And this album really, it's a good journey. It's a good journey.
1: Thank you. Thank you. That was our hope, to be able to bring the music to light and to give people not just something to listen to, but also to think about and to relate to, because it really is about a shared experience in dealing with COVID and dealing with how we perceive it and the passage of time and love, loss, and still being able to find yourself. You know, once again, it's not something that we think at times we all go through on our own. There's always someone else out there who's dealing with stuff like this, and there's people who can help. I felt like, particularly when I was going through this, Becca was one of the greatest helps that I could have asked for as a friend, to be able to be there, to not only want the best for me to come out of this and to recover, but then also just letting people know. And that we all kind of shared that same experience together, because as you remember, everyone was isolated. We were all like having to deal with our own little bubble, and the things that come from being isolated like that can lead to so much trauma.
0: And what a lot of folks don't realize is it's still happening. COVID did not go away. There are still people getting very sick. There's still people dying. There are people dealing with post-COVID, long COVID, which is very serious for some folks, some folks I know. It's not like, oh, it happened and it's in the past.
1: No, exactly. It's still very much with us.
0: Yeah.
1: But I am just thrilled that I was able to work with Becca on this. We've been musical collaborators and besties for a while, to be able to have this shared experience in working on the music and working with so many musicians here in the city who were willing to come forward and work with us and bring their amazing talents to bring this music to life is just so gratifying, to the point of tears, honestly.
2: A lot of these guys like didn't necessarily know each other, which is kind of an interesting thing, just like in the big band scene in New York. I feel like there's always a lot of crossover. You know, I've played with so many big bands and I'll see a lot of the same faces, but this particular collaboration of people was some of them had just met. And I mean, we only did three rehearsals before we recorded the album, which I don't know if I should say, but you know, I mean, it's amazing that it sounds like it does, especially with such limited rehearsal time, people not really knowing each other. Like the rhythm section, they had never played together before. Really, it's amazing how much it gelled. It really...
1: And a quick piggyback on that, the other part of that too was that everyone to a person at the end of the session came up and said, this is some of the most fun we've ever had doing music. This is just literally it's okay, when are you going to get this record out and when can we do some more?
0: I'm not even a little surprised to hear that, because listening to it, it completely comes through. I mean, I really was jumping up and down. It's just great.
1: Oh,
0: it's just great.
1: Thank you.
0: Yeah. Musical community, this is one of the best things humans do.
1: Absolutely.
2: Yeah, and I know, you know, it feels kind of crazy doing a concept album right now just because of the way that music is consumed. It's not really a thing anymore, but that was something we really wanted to do. And this is very much an art project, but, you know, it doesn't have to necessarily reach a lot of people, but hopefully it just reaches the right people, you know?
0: Ron Wilkins, Rebecca Patterson, it was so great to meet you and talk with you about the music, about your experience, about Ron's incredible health journey and both of your journeys as musicians. Very exciting stuff, I think. Love the creativity and the amazing music. Folks, you could learn more about Ron Wilkins and Rebecca Patterson. They each have a website, RebeccaPattersonMusic.com and RonWilkins.com. You can also find The Vigil and the Sleeping Giant at Bandcamp.com. Check out this music and the other incredible music they both make. They are involved in so many different musical ventures. And to Ron and Rebecca, I just want to say thank you so much for the conversation, for the music, for the energy you're putting out into the world. Really, really good stuff. We're going to close out the show with one more track from The Vigil and the Sleeping Giant. It's called Waltz Someday. Rebecca talked to us about this song. And let's let the word for the week be resilience. Let us notice how resilient we are. All the things you've been able to bounce back from in your life. Sometimes it's not easy, but we do it. We do it as individuals. We do it as families and communities. We do it as a world. Humanity may be repeating a lot of patterns and trying to learn some really big lessons, but one of the things that's true about all of that is, even with all of the terrible things humans do to each other and the world, there is this amazing quality of resilience, the ability to recover and heal and learn. So let us notice how resilient we are. All right. Baruch signing off for this episode of Paradigms. We'll be back next time with more inspiring people. Until then, be resilient and be well.

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5: 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Higher and higher in the great dome of the sky, filling it with sound. Higher and higher.

0: They sound quite mad, don't they?
1: Rochelle Lamb is a teacher and coach of nonviolent communication and a deaf and dying and grief counselor. She's also a wonderful poet. And you specialize in breakthrough conversations.
2: Well, that's what it says on my website, yeah.
1: Yeah. Who put that there?
2: You gotta put something together for people, right?
1: You mean you have to sell yourself?
2: You gotta say something, yeah. You gotta sell yourself, or you gotta come up with, you know, the 30-second, you know, answer to the question, what is it you do? And, you know, when I happen to be looking for the name for my website, you know, on that day, I thought breakthrough conversations was good. You know, this is a hard thing about the internet. And anytime you put something in writing and you're trying to invite people, I mean, that's really what I'm trying to do, is to invite people. But as soon as you start doing that, it becomes static. So even, you know, hearing the term breakthrough conversations, it doesn't excite me all that much. Not now, because it's years later, but yeah, in essence, that's what it is. It's like, you know, someone's in a conversation, and it happens so often when I am working with people, they do have breakthroughs. They have insights. They go, holy geez, you know, I never saw it that way. So, you know, just a couple of words on the page often fail to capture the vibrancy or the aliveness of things. That's just how it is. So, yeah, that's what I do.
1: Language is such a strange and malleable thing. I mean, Laurie Anderson famously said that language is a virus from outer space. I don't really think it's from outer space, but relatively speaking, we gain it from outside of our own experience. It's not a natural thing, really, although it's something that emerges.
2: Yeah, well, we're not born speaking.
1: Exactly, or using words or thinking in those ways.
2: Yeah, that's very true. It's a mysterious thing. I think it is anyway, a very mysterious thing. And, you know, when I'm giving workshops, I say to people, you know, I say, hey, consider this. All of us learn to speak before we learn to think.
1: Yes.
2: Or reflect deeply.
1: Yes.
2: And so what's the consequence of that?
1: Yeah.
2: When you're speaking, where did that come from?
1: Yeah.
2: And does it really come from you, the almighty you? You know, because people often say it does. This is my self-expression. But I question that conclusion. It's partly that, but it's a lot of other things too.
1: Yeah, that reminds me of something that Byron Katie loves to say. She says, is that really true?
2: It's a great question.
1: She's always asking that.
2: I like that question.
1: Yeah. And to ask it of everything that we think or say or hear or anything.
2: Mm-hmm.
1: Just as a regular practice.
2: Mm-hmm. Well, one of the challenging things, too, is that what we say, we often think that's who we are. It's so tied up with identity. You know, like I said earlier, that like the almighty me, the almighty I, this is me. There's a lot of emphasis placed on it. And that's where offense comes in, too, when people are offended. You know, you offended me. And, you know, I wrote a brief poem a while back, and it's called Who Is This I? And I wrote, this I, a sprinkling of stardust, a film reel spinning for a brief moment in time, the silver screen writing my life, a two-way transmission point between heaven and earth, a shard from the great mystery catching the morning sun, a string from one of her prized musical instruments, the trailing song of my ancestors, the memory of those yet to be carried to these shores, the howl of childbirth, the exhale of summer, the daisies where my bones lie quiet. Not forever, this carving named I, but the way the gods breathe. So I wrote that just simply to enter into the question, who am I? And I don't think it's a good idea to come to an answer too quickly on it, ever.
1: And it does continually change. It's a moving, morphing, quixotic thing.
2: Yeah. Just like we said at the beginning of the conversation, you know, what I wrote a couple of years ago for my website, yeah, it's still true, but there's more, and there's always more.
1: Mm-hmm. And we can even completely change our minds about things.
2: Yeah, yes. So it's really challenging if it's in writing somewhere, you know, and you said this, and yeah, I did actually, you know, which is one of the things that I often wonder about with regard to the work I do, which is, you know, based on Marshall Rosenberg's work of nonviolent communication. And he wrote a book, Nonviolent Communication, A Language of Life. Now, were he to look at that book again today, having seen how his book has been understood, interpreted, disseminated, all of that, would he write the same thing exactly? And given the time that we're in, would he? Probably not. I think there's elements of it that would remain, you know, quite solid. But I think a lot of things would change. And I think it's just important to keep wondering about how is this still serving, or how is something alive, or how have I lost track of it?
1: Yes, yeah. What you just said, how is something alive? And I think that's one of the things that is most important, is remembering that we have to revisit things in order to keep it alive, and revising the way we think, the way we communicate, and the way we talk about things, because not only is everything changing, but the way we talk about things has to change with it.
2: Mm-hmm. Yeah.
1: And the people that we're talking to are evolving and expanding as well, so we have to be listening to them and to how they're growing and expanding, so that we can know even better how to communicate with them.
2: Mm-hmm. It's a lot to keep up with, because the rate of change is so rapid, and people are living their own lives. They're, you know, for instance, a family. You know, you can think of back some time ago, and not that long ago, the fairly recent past, where you'd have people farming, you know, farming families, and they really knew what each other's days were about, even if they weren't, you know, beside them. You know, someone who's milking the cows, you know, when they come back and they're sitting around the dinner table and they're speaking about that, everyone at the table knows what's going on. But today, people's lives are so separate, even within the family. It's really too easy. It's tragically easy to be sitting at the table and not really have any sense of what another person's day is like. So that's really hard. That's hard for communication. That's hard for relationships.
1: Yes, and that reminded me of a few things. Reminded me of Stephen Jenkinson and the way he talks about language. And In his latest book, he does these etymological explorations of words and the origins of words, and then talks about how these words or these terms have changed in our culture.
2: Mm-hmm.
1: And while these terms and the language is changing, almost all of us are completely oblivious to how they're changing, and yet the way language is changing is completely changing our experience of everything.
2: Yeah. It's really hard to track it. And it creates a lot of, I think, divisiveness between people, polarity between people, because we're losing track.
1: When you
2: I'm
1: say
2: not
1: losing
2: sure what
1: track,
2: to do about it.
1: And when you say losing track, are we losing track of meaning and out of touch with each other's sense of meaning and understanding of things?
2: Yeah, I do think we are. I think there's a lot of what I would call ascendant talk, or language that's ungrounded. It's not tethered to real things. It's quite abstract and ethereal. And I understand the desire to speak in those ways. I think partly it's a reaction to not being tethered. And there's a great sorrow in trying to be tethered when things are quite broken apart. And I don't think it's anything that people consciously are aware of. I think it's simply happening. It's not uncommon, for instance, you know, when I'm working with people, they'll say things like this: well, you know, the universe wants this for me. And I ask, well, can you say more about that? What do you mean the universe wants that? It's right there in that statement. What you can see, if you're willing to stand there long enough, is that you're seeing a cosmology open up, and that the universe is almost like mom or dad, and the universe is the parent who is taking care of us. So right away, I'm the child. I'm on the receiving end of something. And it's quite abstract.
1: Mm-hmm.
2: It's very New Agey. The New Agey talk, I find it very challenging. So I do ask people, and by the way, I used to be in it. I used to practice it myself until I started to see, wow, this is not tethered to anything real. So what do you mean by the universe wants things to work out for you? Well, it could be something like, you know, I met somebody I really fancy, or, you know, I applied for a job and I got it. Well, but what about the other people who applied for the job and didn't get it? Was the universe against them? You know? So that kind of thing, there is a loss of meaning, or at least a shared understanding. Because if the universe is favoring someone, it's probably not favoring someone else. And as far as I can tell, that's not quite how the world works.
1: And it's also a very simplistic kind of cosmology. And
2: oh yeah,
1: what
2: yeah.
1: it makes me think of is to ask, why do many of us avoid tethering to the earth and to reality? I mean, I understand that it's really difficult because you have to keep up with reality continually, but
2: mm-hmm.
1: I don't think that's a fair excuse in itself to avoid that kind of grounded relationship to the world around us, to reality, whatever that may be for each person. So my question is, what is it that makes people kind of run the other way?
2: Well, I think there's a lot of things, and I don't have a definitive answer on it, but I am thinking about a quote that I really like from the writer Upton Sinclair, and he said this. He said, "It's hard to get a man to understand something when his salary depends on him not understanding it."
1: Say that again.
2: It's hard to get a man to understand something if his salary depends on him not understanding it. So, you know, the word salary could be changed for any other word, and I will give you an example. It's hard to get a person to understand something when their lifestyle depends on them not understanding it. That's one way of me answering the question.
1: It sounds sort of like kind of a distant paraphrase of ignorance is bliss.
2: It is, except that you have to choose it. You have to choose the ignorance. And maybe that is what happens. It's too hard to know, maybe. What if the work that you're doing, you mentioned Stephen Jenkinson earlier, and one of the things that, you know, he said it's really hard to find work that doesn't hurt the world. And so when we consider that most of the work probably does harm the world, there's just so many consequences. And so when most of us are, you know, just trying to get by, doing our best in a system that is harmful, then what? How do you live in there? How do you get through the day? Like, do you choose ignorance? You choose not to know because knowing is really hard? Hey, can I share a poem with you?
1: Of course.
2: Because it just ties in so perfectly with this. The poem I wrote called Agitation. I'm agitated. My pen is agitated. It's bleeding onto the page. I'm wrestling with the rough beast, the one slouching toward Bethlehem. Yes, friends, this is that time, and it's not so easy because we're chained to that very beast. It doesn't matter that we can shop till we drop, or binge on flaxseed or lattes, or tame difficult people, or recite powerful affirmations. It doesn't matter, because tell me, please, how is a Starbucks coffee cup not violent? How is it right or responsible to send a child to school where the curriculum of exploitation is delivered by kind people to keep the engine of civilization well-oiled? How is complicity not violent? What does it mean to be awake? What if waking up is too painful? What if not waking up is too painful? Which grief shall we choose? I tell you this, I am looking into the innocent eyes of tomorrow's child, my tongue paralyzed by the weight of how things are. What shall I say to this child? What shall I say? Here's what I want to say. I want to say that men and women gathered together. They took a good hard look at all the ways they'd profited from having too much, taking too much, and blindly hurting the world. They voted instead for taking care of mother. They voted for accountability. They voted for reverence. They voted for the soul's need for beauty. They voted for kinship. And then they rolled up their sleeves and they labored. They planted gardens. They raised chickens and goats. They wove their own cloth and taught their children these things. They washed the bodies of their dead and remembered their roots. They gathered round crackling fires under the arcing night sky, humming with stars, and told their creation stories. They fell in love with the natural order of things. They fell in love with their one and only home. They fell in love with their good fortune of being alive. And that, my dear child, is something for you to know. You come from good people. You come from fierce people. You come from devoted people. You come from radical people. That's what I want to be able to say to tomorrow's child. What are the odds?
1: First off, I love your poetry.
2: Thank you.
1: And, yeah, what are the odds? And what I was thinking before and what you were just saying reinforces it, is that many people are trying to realize Maslow's hierarchy of needs. And when you haven't fulfilled those needs, it's really hard to connect on that level. We get caught up in that equation that you talked about earlier, that what if your lifestyle or your salary depends upon ignoring the harm that we do in the world? But at the same time, there are the 1% who are continuing to do that long after their needs are met.
2: Yes. You know, there's a hierarchy to it. And I have read people saying that, in fact, you don't have to work your way up. I believe self-actualization is somewhere in there. It's the pinnacle, isn't it?
1: I think so. But you have to fulfill the others first before you can even consider that.
2: Yeah. And then I kind of just wonder these days, like, what is the big deal about self-actualization? Why is that such a strong objective? You know,
1: I guess it also depends on how you define that. Because if you're defining it in the simplistic New Age way, then, what good is that while the world is crumbling and falling apart? Whereas if you're defining it in terms of realizing oneself within the context of the whole world around us and interrelationship and interconnection, then it has profound meaning.
2: Yes, and I'm not convinced that most people approach it in that way, you know.
1: Well, they only approach it from the level that they've matured to, right?
2: Or are sold, what is being sold or what is being marketed. You know, there's an awful lot in the self-help section.
1: Right.
2: But unfortunately, I think that where we're at, you know, at this stage of the world, you know, and I want to be careful about how I speak about the world. What I see where I live, and I'm living on the west coast of Canada in Victoria, BC, and it's not that much different in other parts of my country. There's a lot of emphasis that's placed on, you know, acquiring, setting yourself up. What we're taught is, like, chase happiness, you know, get your life set up. But what about the planet? And it's something that I wonder about. So much time goes into attending to our own needs, but life also has needs. And what serves us, like the life that actually grants us life, is, I think, something we ought to be paying attention to, which is a more indigenous understanding. You know, I would say there's a stark difference between how most Westerners approach life or see themselves embedded in life than what an indigenous understanding would be. For instance, I think many people have already heard this, and I don't know where the expression comes from, but an indigenous person looking at a forest who would say, what you call natural resources, I call relatives. Those are my relatives out there. So this automatically changes how you are when you're walking in that forest. I mean, would you turn that into a development? Does that make sense to approach it in that way? So, you know, I personally did get caught up in the personal development rage, and I spent a lot of time. And would you like to hear a poem dedicated to that?
1: Sure, and I just want to add that so did I.
2: Yeah, and how's it working?
1: Thank God I've matured somewhat. And what I refer to by maturity is totally in alignment with what you've been talking about. Our culture, our Western culture, is an extremely immature culture. And I think that's something that Stephen Jenkinson really talks to a lot, that there's no elderhood, there's no maturity in this culture because it's so young. And we are so full of ourselves and think we are the pinnacle of civilization. And there's that famous quote where somebody asked Gandhi what he thought of Western civilization. He thought, oh, I think that would be a good idea.
2: Yes. Yeah.
1: I mean, we're like teenagers with the car keys and alcohol, unlimited supplies of gasoline and alcohol.
2: Mm-hmm.
1: And we're destroying the world and we're destroying ourselves.
2: Yeah. Yeah.
1: That's not much maturity or civilization in that.
2: No, there isn't. There isn't.
1: So you had a poem that you were going to share.
2: Yeah, it's called Rickety Spoke, and it's exactly what we're talking about. And, you know, the years and I spent, I don't know how many, you know, combined we've spent and, you know, the personal development, but here goes, Rickety Spoke. I don't know why, if it was because I'd made some mistakes or a general malaise had moved in with me, but I couldn't find happiness, maybe even hated myself, like I was worthless, a human disease. Someone told me I needed to learn to love myself, so I signed up. I bought the books. I went to retreats, sat silent for days on a pillow and block. I hit a rolled-up futon with a baseball bat, screamed my rage. I told my story in a healing circle. I danced to African drums, went to therapy, had a soul retrieval, journaled before bed, cradled my inner child, evoked my higher self. You can spend decades, and I did. And money equal to the down payment of a home, and I did. And I learned this. You only need to love life and love the world. Not the crafted irreality forged from the Iron Age that caused most of your woes and needs your compassion, but the world of the sun, moon, star, and earth, forest, leaf, berry, and feather, fur, claw, ocean, and gill, fire, stone, sand, and rain, life and death intertwined in ecstatic embrace, that wild and elemental one who wants you to fall in love. You only need to care with a big that she will go on spinning on her axis of beauty. Because one day you turned towards the center, which was not you, and you planted some seeds, sang songs for the holy, because you finally remembered that you are a rickety spoke tethered to the great mystery, watering those seeds with your beautiful broken heart.
1: It's so beautiful.
2: Thank you.
1: And going back to the beginning of that, where, you know, reflecting on the cause of why did I spend a house down payment searching for some escape from our grief about what we think is wrong with us. And when I was younger, I was a chaotic mix of misery and joy. And I was desperate to heal and to feel good about myself, because I felt terrible about myself in relation to everybody else. I assumed that everybody else had it together and that I was completely and utterly and almost hopelessly screwed up. And I did many of those things that you listed as well. And I worked I worked very hard, even though along the way I did get clear messages that just told me, just relax, you know? You're barking up not only the wrong tree, but you're barking up totally imaginary trees. But it took decades for me to, to realize that.
2: You know, I think a lot of people, and myself included, approach things as if they're answers or looking for, you know, looking for answers, not realizing that the search itself is rooted in trauma, or it's rooted in some already existing disconnection, whether we're alert to it or not. And they may be disconnections that we've experienced in our own lives, but there's also the ones that happened way before we were born, like the migration, for instance, of, you know, so many Europeans to North America or to the continent that was not then North America. It had its, you know, its own.
1: Being disconnected from our home.
2: Yeah.
1: Stephen Jenkinson talks very eloquently about that, and that was a revelation for me. I had never thought of that, but it makes a lot of sense. And I think it was Stephen Jenkinson who talked about how we're not welcomed into this world by people who are overjoyed to see us and have this long history of healthy connection to our past and our future, because a healthy connection to our past is a healthy connection to our future, and they, in a sense, are not separate at all, because we actually feel that in our being. We feel both the past and the future as the direct experience of the present.
2: Mm-hmm. Do you think, Tonio, that the searches that so many people go on, you know, I think about the search that I went, you know, trying to find myself. Well, I'm right here, you know, but it's an interesting search. I'm trying to find myself.
1: Uh-huh.
2: And I'm thinking that, in fact, what that was, if I, looking back now, that was not, I was not actually really wanting to find myself. I think I was trying to find elders, but not knowing that. Because if you do live in an elderless society and you don't have that kind of guidance, then you start to turn inwards. You got to find it somewhere.
1: Mm-hmm.
2: So I go self-chasing when really I do believe I was looking for elders to, you know, to help guide me. There's a lot of choices that I made that I would not have made had I had the counsel of elders.
1: Right. But I think we also have to be really deeply compassionate of ourselves.

0: these things that we can search for or try to grasp, that it's totally beyond all of that. And it also reminds me of the Tarot, which I never did Tarot readings or anything, but I did do a little studying of it. And in the beginning, there's the fool who doesn't know anything and is innocent, and he goes on this long journey through all the experiences that human beings tend to go through. Because we all tend to go through more or less the same experiences. Of course, not everybody goes through everything, but there's certain basic patterns that we all go through. And after completing that journey, that fool becomes the magician, becomes the skillful wielder of wisdom, of life experience.
1: Yeah. But we all start out as fools.
0: Exactly. And I don't think there's any escape for that. Even in established traditions that have, you know, many generations of elders who are carrying the wisdom of their tradition, the young child has to be initiated, has to go through certain rites of passage. And there's no easy way to do that. There's almost always some form of trauma, but it's a contained form of trauma that leads to something deeply and profoundly meaningful, as opposed to the random, chaotic, meaningless trauma that we all go through in this culture.
1: Yeah, I think it's very important what you just said about it being contained, and then I would add that it's guided by elders.
0: Rochelle Lamb is a teacher and coach of nonviolent communication and a death and dying and grief counselor who specializes in breakthrough conversations. She's also a wonderful poet. And this is the Magical Mystery Tour.
1: Elders also understand the consequences of a childhood that will not end, which I think is really crucial, because without that, then you start to see, without something to end our childhood. You know, several times you've talked about this culture as being like a teenager, you know, with too much alcohol, too much gas, and there you go. So when the culture will not grow up, and it won't at this point, you know, it may be forced into it at some point by some catastrophe, but I don't think it's going to go down voluntarily.
0: Well, there's nothing to teach it. There's no wisdom for this culture to fall back upon. We worship things. We worship material and abstract material known as money.
1: Yeah.
0: Where's the wisdom in that?
1: Mm-hmm.
0: And it's not getting any better. I mean, it seems to be getting worse, if anything.
1: Yeah, I think it is, you know, and I think, you know, there's plenty of people who do speak about things getting better, you know, and that's because maybe in their own lives things are better, and there is plenty of good news. But if you've got your finger on the pulse, and, you know, if this continues, you know, it's so exploitive. Our lifestyles are so exploitive and so hard on the earth. For that to continue, it means a lot of hardship down the road for a lot of people.
0: For all of life. It's so easy to just think in human-centric terms.
1: Oh, it is. This is one of the, I guess, objections I have to how NVC, nonviolent communication, can be disseminated. If it's only approached from a human-centric understanding, I think that it can do a lot of damage because it's disconnected from the bigger picture, everything that sustains us and keeps us alive and going.
0: This touches on my lack of understanding of Marshall Rosenberg and nonviolent communication. I was really only aware of, and I think most people only think of Marshall Rosenberg and nonviolent communication in human-to-human interdynamic terms and learning skills to improve our relationships and our ability to communicate with each other. And I was not aware that Marshall Rosenberg also had a very strong social change agenda as well. I had never heard any of that until reading some of your material.
1: Oh, that was new to you. Well,
0: yes.
1: Great. And I'm trying to really put that under the spotlight. I'm also trying to approach it in the sense that, you know, you can see where someone is when they're, you know, when Marshall wrote his book, and that was in 1999 or 2000, if I'm not mistaken, when it first came out, published

0: by Puddle Dancer, and
1: Which book are you
0: you know,
1: referring to?
0: Nonviolent Communication of
1: Okay.
0: Language of Life is the seminal piece that he wrote. And you know, he was a troublemaker, I would say. You know, he would say things that were quite provocative at times and disturbing, and I think it had a jolting effect. It would have people reconsider, which I think is really important to do. But he was really interested in social change, and I will never forget the day when I was at an international intensive training, which is a 9-day residential training, and I was one of the trainers working alongside with Marshall. And I at some point, you know, at the end of it all, I was speaking with him privately, and I just said, you know, Marshall, I'm just so overjoyed, and I feel so much gratitude, and I just want to thank you for creating this, you know, tool for personal transformation. And I'll never forget how he responded to that, because he looked at me, and he just kind of raised one of his eyebrows, and he said, well, you know, if you really want to help me, I would like this to be used for social change. So I remember feeling somewhat embarrassed, you know, because I clearly, in my way of expressing my gratitude to him, I was viewing it as a purely human-centric thing. Even in social change, you could say that that's also fairly human-centric. You know, for instance, when we're talking about racism, that has to do with human beings. When we're talking about a lot of social justice, has to do with human beings. But there's also the social justice that has to do with, well, what about the whales that, you know, need to be eating salmon and the water that's becoming toxic, or, you know, pipelines that are being built, all of that. That's also part of the social change picture, very much so. And, you know, he does say, you know, we have to really consider the needs of wildlife, of the birds and the trees. All of that has to be considered. So he said it, he wrote it, but it's not what was highlighted. And I think this is one of the challenges for any teacher or anybody who's saying anything. Mostly what we say gets filtered through the listener's lens. And, you know, it's kind of tragic in a way, you know. We could all go to a teacher who we'd spent a lot of time with and admire and say, is this what you were saying? And a lot of the time they would probably say, no, what I was actually trying to say was, you know, it's so easy to be misunderstood. Even after I do 5-day teaching, I have people coming up to me and thanking me for helping people to get along. And I'm thinking, geez, that wasn't really my primary message. But that's what they come away with, because that's what they need at the time, I suppose. Mm-hmm. That's what they need. Mm-hmm. But there's also what the planet needs. And the planet can't wait for us to take care of ourselves before attending to the planet. I don't think that luxury is available to us.
1: But if you're a parent and you have children, you can't really expect them, well, you can get them to understand things, but I don't think you can expect them to really deeply embrace, well, now that I'm thinking about it, I think you can. I think you can teach children. I think you can. I think if you bring children up with enough wisdom and understanding, that they will actually embrace and take a very responsible and deeply caring approach to the planet and everything on it.
0: Oh, yeah. They will do what they see the people in their midst doing.
1: Yes.
0: That's what they'll do.
1: Exactly. And I just went through a moment of self-questioning as I was, you know, opening my mouth and words were coming out. I was realizing, no, I don't agree with that. And I think that's the way we have to approach life continually.
0: Yeah. Yeah. There's a wonderful film. I think it's on Netflix right now. It's called Babies. It came out many years ago. It's a documentary that follows about the first 2 years of life of 4 babies living in different parts of the world. And one of the babies is from Namibia, Africa, born in a hut. And another baby is from Mongolia. Another baby is from Tokyo, and another baby is from California. And the camera simply just follows the babies. And it's so fascinating. You could look at it, you know, depends on how you watch it. You can watch it and just say, oh, yeah, babies are so adorable, aren't they? But I like to watch it more from an anthropological perspective. It's just wondering, like, how will those children's lives unfold? Or another way of wondering about it is, after you see a film like that, you ask yourself, if I had been born in another place to different people, who would I be now? Would I be the same person? No, I don't think so. So after I had seen that film, I felt sad that I was not born in Namibia, Africa. That, out of all of the places, that was the one that was closest to the earth. I mean, the children were literally, you know, on the dirt floor, and there was a continuum that you could feel, and cohesiveness with all of the people, all of the children, different ages, adults, elders, and there's a real village there. And it was even apparent in the bodies. The babies' bodies were so supple. And but where you start to see a rigidness coming into, you know, like in Tokyo, if you're living in a high-rise on the 37th floor, you know, there's a rigidity that's going to set in. Your feet are not on the earth. So it was a very telling documentary. And I always encourage people to watch it when they attend my workshop, just to see, like, and get to know a different culture, not one that's so based on consuming.
1: Yeah.
0: So those babies are going to grow up, and they become one of the people in their culture, you know? And it's really hard in this particular culture, in the Western North American culture. Like, what do you do about smartphones, you know? If you keep them away from the child, and the child goes to school, and everybody else has one, I mean, it's so challenging.
1: Mm-hmm.
0: It's so challenging.
1: Mm-hmm.
0: Yeah.
1: And being exposed to other cultures, I think, is extremely valuable, especially for people in this culture. I was very fortunate when I was young to spend a year in southern Spain, you know, not as a tourist, but actually living in the community and going to a local Catholic school, even though I'm Jewish. And the whole experience was life-changing for me.
0: Mm.
1: And I clearly remember it as being the happiest year of my childhood.
0: Wow. You were there for 1 year?
1: Almost a year. And it really opened my eyes to a whole nother way of being a human being.
0: Mm-hmm. Mm-hmm.
1: And I don't think there's anything wrong with learning nonviolent communication and learning ways of getting along with other human beings. But as you would say, we have to include all of life.
0: Mm-hmm. And what I have found is that when we do include all of life, by which I mean just really seeing what each human being is contending with by virtue of living in this culture. It's really hard on us. It's really hard to maintain one's humanity. And when you see that bigger picture, it does, I think, from what I've seen, it brings about greater compassion for people. When you see how hard it is for people, that gives rise to the compassion. There's a quote from Henry Wadsworth Longfellow, who said, if we could read the secret history of our enemies, we should find in each man's life sorrow and suffering enough to disarm all hostility. And when we see what people are just working so hard, just trying to get by, even if it's upper middle class, there's still a kind of a deep tension in having to maintain what you've got. And it doesn't come to people easily. I mean, there's a lot of work involved. And there's also a lot of exploitation, whether you're aware of it or not. And so that's part of the secret history of each human being. And just being able to tune into that, it does, you know, just naturally feel some compassion. It's not that everybody's mean and selfish. Not it at all. You know, it's like we're in a zoo. We're captive. But have you read the book Ishmael by Daniel Quinn or any of his works?
1: Yeah, probably about 15 years ago I read Ishmael.
0: Well, you know, that one is the gorilla who's in a cage and is speaking to the narrator. And basically what comes across is that, you know, the two of us are no different. I'm in the cage and you're in the cage. Even though you don't see the bars, you're in a cage. And only zooed people can zoo, can get into the zoo business. You know, why would you take wildlife and put it in a zoo? Why would you do that? It takes a kind of way of thinking to do it.
1: Mm-hmm.
0: So to me, there's a lot of compassion in that. And then knowing that, when you realize, when you're talking to your child and your child is saying, I don't want to go to school, or I don't want to do homework, you know, if you realize that, Marshall used to say, you know, school is soft time. That's what that is.
1: Mm-hmm.
0: And So most parents don't think about it in that way. They just go, well, I went through it. Yeah, but even the way you talk about it, you went through it. It was grueling, wasn't it?
1: Yeah, and if you went through it, why are you sending me through it?
0: Exactly. Well, because you'll never turn out, you know.
1: You'll never amount to anything. Exactly.
0: Exactly. Yeah, and you have? Like, really? Like, what? So it's to really see the bigger picture. I think it makes it much easier to have really human conversations. Often they will start out like this. Wow, life is rough, isn't it? It's hard. There's a lot of hardship. You know, just to make it through the day, wow, there's a lot. Mm-hmm. And Marshall was asked the question once, what's it going to take, Marshall, for us to change things? And I loved his answer. He said, mourning, a lot of mourning. So, you know, I spend a lot of time in my workshops, really, let's grieve. This is grief work, is what it is. It's grief work, and from that, you can become really eloquent. But it's sorrowful. That's where we are at right now. I can't really be high-fiving people. Doesn't mean there's no joy, by the way. And, you know, your year in southern Spain, I don't know if you came across flamenco. That's something I studied for 5 years. I just loved it. But to me, it's so alive. And the bandwidth for both joy and grief,
1: mm-hmm.
0: I would say that it's
1: Duende.
0: The duende, yeah, the soulfulness. And mm-hmm. there's a lot of emphasis placed on the sorrowful songs, but equally, too, on joyful ones. But I would say that if you don't have the grief, forget about the joy. It will be superficial if you have it. But the grief of how life is, and I don't mean bleak here. I'm just meaning it's hard, right? It's hard having a body, especially when it gets hurt. You know, there's suffering in the world. You know, it's like one of the noble truths, there is suffering. You know, there's different types of suffering, but there's the suffering that just comes by virtue of being born. You know, people get sick, people die, things don't turn out. And so if someone's not willing to look at that or, you know, live in accordance with that, they're not that trustworthy.
1: Mm-hmm.
0: And they're not that deep.
1: Well, they haven't grown up yet.
0: Yeah, and they may never. And I can have compassion for that, too.
1: But that's the gateway.
0: Yeah.
1: If you don't pass through that gateway, the gateway of recognizing the pain and grief in life, then you will remain a child, an adolescent, somebody who is dangerous.
0: Mm-hmm. Yeah.
1: Who's inherently dangerous to have on the planet in the body of an adult, but with the understanding of an adolescent or a child. That's danger.
0: Yeah. Yeah, and then give them a credit card and a bank account, yeah.
1: Or a bully pulpit of any kind.
0: Yeah.
1: Political power, money,
0: right.
1: Anything. Yeah.
0: Yeah.
1: And that's the world that we live in.
0: That is. And so a lot of, you know, what I'm trying to convey in my work is just to, let's just have a look at that bigger picture. And then, of course, we need to talk about, you know, doing the dishes or cleaning up, like the conversations that revolve around that. You know, that's often a standard issue in a lot of households, is like, are people pulling their weight? You know, how do I motivate my child to contribute? You know, whether it's setting the table or, you know, doing dishes, you know, all of those things. How do you speak about it? And I do think it's always better to start with the bigger picture, which, you know, in the kitchen, it wouldn't be the rest of the world. But what it would be is like, here we are, a family trying to live together in this household. And there's work that needs to be done. You know, we need to eat. And so I would love it if all of us felt motivated to contribute to helping with that. And what comes up for you when you hear me say that?
1: Mm.
0: Do you have any thoughts on it? See, that's a bigger picture rather than when you don't clear your things from the table, I feel some frustration because I have a need for cooperation. Would you be willing to take your dish from the table? That's MVC. That's a practice, you know, of going through 4 steps, but I'm more interested in people being motivated by the bigger picture. Yeah, you belong to something here. So I'd like belonging to be what's central to the conversation and not cooperation. Cooperation, I think, will come because we recognize we belong.
1: And one thing that I really loved that I found on your website was a couple of videos of Inbal Kashtan.
0: She's so
1: good at that. I just love the way she talked about how to talk with your child and how to really be present and deeply listen and, you know, to recognize the difference between making a genuinely heartfelt request and also being willing to hear no for as long as it takes for that child to feel like they're truly being heard and understood for who they are in the equation, which adults in our culture tend to think is not relevant.
0: Yeah. Well, the nuclear family is a very different setup than a community. And you think about it, if you've got two parents, and oftentimes it's just one parent, but you've got two parents and you've got these children, and the parent is modeling by cleaning up after themselves, but that's not necessarily the kind of modeling that's too much on the parent. It's too burdensome for the parent. If you're in a situation where there's a big table and there's lots of people of different ages, the older children are already schooled in this process, and the younger children usually follow the older children, and it happens without anybody even talking about it. I remember a book called The Continuum Concept that is one of my favorite books by Jean Leedlof, and she spent time living with the Aquani Indian tribe in South America. And the book became a book about child rearing, although that was never her intention. She just simply wanted to bring to people's attention that there, you know, there's another way to live. And what she said, what she noticed there was that children had their own autonomy. But here, if you were to take that same dynamic and bring it here, just in a nuclear context, nuclear situation, that would become what's often been called neglectful parenting. If you take that same approach and you plant it here, because it seems now like there's not enough feedback coming to the child. But in a village setting or a community setting, you have a lot of people. It's not transferable to the nuclear family.
1: I read that book, and I found the introduction to that book to be extremely profound. The child, even an infant, learns to express and to live out what is expected of them, whereas in this culture, parents are terrified for their children's safety, and they expect the worst, and children live that out in our culture, or they respond to that. Whereas she said that in that culture, the parents expect their child to recognize their place in the world, and if they're working at the edge of a cliff, they trust that their child knows not to roll off the edge. They expect that of the child, and the child doesn't roll off the cliff.
0: Yeah.
1: And the power that's the power of cultural expectation.
0: Yes. Yeah. I don't know if you remember, I think it's fairly early on in the book where she's with several of the Aquani tribe members, and they're walking through the forest with a canoe, and they're carrying it, and it's pouring rain, and it's slippery because of the rain, it's muddy, and she's miserable. She's so unhappy. But meanwhile, the rest of the folks are laughing and joking, and they're having a great time. And she suddenly starts to wonder about that. She notices that she's feeling so miserable because she doesn't have the comforts that she's used to, but they're having a grand old time. And so she's starting to ask questions about, like, how did I get to be this way? You know, there's something about sense of entitlement that can make you really miserable in many environments where other people who are used to it would be quite comfortable and grateful, you know. They were having a wonderful time, but she said at one point they slipped and the canoe pinned someone against a tree, and it could have been fatal, and he was just laughing like, oh, that was close, you know. Yeah.
1: That's what they did in Spain. Like, if you fell down, you hurt yourself, everyone around you would laugh, and in the midst of your pain, you would end up starting to laugh as well.
0: Yeah.
1: Someone slips and falls, and it's not the great tragedy that we make it out to be in this culture where we take everything so personally.
0: Yeah. Yeah. Everybody falls. Everybody's clumsy sometimes.
1: A lot of what you said is reminding me of something that I wrote this morning in response to this thing that a friend sent, which is related to a lot of what we've been talking about. And maybe this is a good time to read this piece.
0: Sure.
1: The binary doesn't need to be destroyed, but rather blown open and expanded to reflect the complexity of our ecological and celestial kin. I stand for queerness that is inextricably informed by interspecies solidarity, by lichen, dusk chorus, swamps, coral, and the cryptobiotic soil. Our genders, our forests full of hermit thrushes, canyons echoing with canyon wren, plains rejuvenated by native hooves, shimmering galaxies, gurgling streams, bogs fostering rare carnivorous plants and wildflowers, an unapologetic natural phenomenon. Queerness is not another value for the simulation of human exceptionalism that serves the project of settler colonialism. It is a devotional practice of decentering our human centrism to continually expand our co-liberation and remember that our queerness is a disruptive, remediative fruit of the earth, always reminding us that we are constantly becoming, a rattling reminder of the practice of living and dying. And over the past few years, I've had the privilege of talking with people and having very interesting conversations about queerness and what that really means. And it's a little hard to pin down, and probably with very good reason, as it seems to be continually expanding as our experience expands. What was once considered queer in a pejorative sense was something perceived to be outside of the box and therefore not good. What's this business of putting things in boxes and living in boxes and thinking inside boxes? Why would we choose to limit ourselves like that? Yes, there are very practical uses for boxes, but to put oneself into one like a prison cell and limit our thinking within one like a mental straitjacket, who would consciously choose such a thing for themselves or for a loved one?
0: Yeah, good question.
1: And it's the question that isn't being asked in this culture at all.
0: Well, part of it, I would imagine, has to do with, you know, if we look at needs, the needs for order and structure, but you can become a little bit too focused on those, you know, because what about aliveness? Because aliveness doesn't live in boxes. Or, you know, think about as kids when we were taught to color inside the lines, you know. And, yeah, who wants to be a cookie-cutter human? The world is a big place. It's a small planet, but it's a big place, and there is so much diversity. And it's really good for the soul, and it's good for all of us if we expose ourselves to as many varieties, you know. And most of us have no idea just how vast it is. There's a quote that comes to mind. It's D.H. Lawrence, and he wrote, "Oh, what a catastrophe. What a maiming of love when it was made a personal, merely personal feeling, taken away from the rising and setting of the sun and cut off from the magic connection of the solstice and equinox. This is what is the matter with us. We are bleeding at the roots because we are cut off from the earth and sun and stars, and love is a grinning mockery because, poor blossom, we plucked it from its stem on the tree of life and expected it to keep blooming in our civilized vase on the table."
1: Wow.
0: That's good, eh?
1: That says it all.
0: Yeah. It does say it all. Yeah.
1: This has been wonderful. I've enjoyed this conversation so much.
0: Yeah, as have I. Yeah, very much.
1: Rochelle Lamb is a teacher and coach of nonviolent communication, and a death and dying and grief counselor who specializes in breakthrough conversations. She's also a wonderful poet. And that's it for this Magical Mystery Tour. Thank you so much for listening. If you missed any of the show or would like to hear it again, you can find this and all Magical Mystery Tour shows at soundcloud.com/WGDR. And until next time, take good care of yourselves and each other.
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1: 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This is where science meets strength. And aging is just another word for thriving. Joining us always is Dr. Sabrina Joe, Senior Director of Science and Education at the American Council on Exercise. 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
2: 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I'm your host, Paul Vogelzang. You know, May is National Physical Fitness and Sports Month, a reminder that staying active isn't about competition. It's about living well, staying independent, and feeling strong in the years that matter most. Of course, our guest always on the Live Long Better series is Dr. Sabrina Joe from the American Council on Exercise, who brings us back to basics in the best possible way. We're talking about two simple, powerful tools that can reshape how we age. There's strength training and something you might not expect, morning sunlight. Yep, this is just going to be an eye-opening episode for you all. From building muscle and protecting bone health to improving sleep, mood, and even weight management. These aren't complicated strategies, though. They're accessible, practical, and backed by decades of research and science, which, of course, is Dr. Sabrina Joe's area of expertise. If you've ever wondered where to begin or how to get back on track, this conversation with Dr. Sabrina Joe of the American Council on Exercise offers clear, realistic steps that you can start today. As you listen, think about this. What if just a few small changes each morning could help you feel stronger, sleep better, and move through your day with more energy? We're going to answer those questions and more with our guest from the American Council on Exercise, Dr. Sabrina Joe. Dr. Sabrina Joe, the American Council on Exercise, our Live Long Better host, co-host with the most. It's so great to talk to you. Welcome back always to the program.
3: Thanks, Paul. As always, I love being here. Can't wait to get into our conversation today.
2: We're going to have a good one, I think. This will be kind of a first. I don't typically do this, but I do get a fair bit of email and always about the program, always so complimentary of you, all of your breadth of knowledge, and certainly this wonderful attitude that you have about exercise that I've actually heard from two people over the last 2 weeks now. And as I say, I'm going to start forwarding these on to you just so that you get a tenor of just the, I think, the sheer positivity around this show. But one of our listeners expressed just this kind of this sense of, okay, this is all great. I love this. It's all very enthusiastic, but where do I start? And I think that's always really a good thing for you and I to bear in mind, because I love exercise. You, of course, you're just a professional's professional with all of this. But if we want to live longer, if we want to feel better right now, what's the simplest place to start? What advice would you give?
3: You know, Paul, I think after hearing you ask me this question, and this, you know, kind of is spurred by the listener wrote in.
2: A little unique for us, I know.
3: Well, what I tend to do when I talk with you is I try to be very general, and I talk about something that we like to call physical activity, which is just a very broad general term of just get your body moving, whatever it takes, whatever that looks like for you. And I think some people might be a little either confused or, like you said, overwhelmed, like, well, it's not specific enough. Like, okay, I can move around, sure, but what does that really mean for me? And you know, point taken. So
4: Point taken. I agree. So, yeah. Build from there. Yeah.
3: Yeah. So physical activity is one that's honestly, it's any bodily movement, if I'm being very frank. So what we're talking about, I think, is specifically exercise. Because when people think of getting into a program, doing something repeatable, it's exercise. Like I want to have an idea, I want to have a goal, I want to know what I'm committing to, for example. So I would say to the overwhelmed topic of being overwhelmed, mm-hmm. I want people who are feeling overwhelmed about where to start is just to zoom way out and to ask, what is the smallest action that I can repeat tomorrow? Because it's the consistency. It's not even the intensity, especially in the beginning, that what drives your outcomes over time. And so for most people, again, I'm talking in generalities because everyone's an individual. I don't know what people like or what they prefer or what their bodies can tolerate. But for most people, that starting point is as simple as a 10-minute walk, or so a 10-minute walk every day, let's just say, let's make it simple, or I would say and or a 2 short strength training sessions a week. So 2 days a week. So if you could think of it as, could you repeat a 10-minute walk for the next 7 days? If you think that's doable, start there. Could you commit to 2 short strength training sessions? And by that, I mean like 20 minutes. Can you commit to 2 20-minute strength training sessions a week? Let's say starting that week tomorrow, then that's where you start. That's it. It's not a full comprehensive program by any means. It's not a complete lifestyle overhaul. And oftentimes what happens is we think we need this perfect plan to start, but what we actually need is a repeatable plan. So something that becomes routine, and then you can build from there. And I am kind of saying that this is like a bare minimum, like a 10-minute walk and 2 strength training days a week. But I can promise you that if you're not already doing something, just introducing those 2 things will have profound effects.
4: Yeah, thank you for that. You also talk about kind of ramping up a bit, starting a little slowly. And when it comes to kind of working into something, you know, focus on movement and focus on precision there with that movement. Mastering the movement is really something that I hear you say. Before taking the kind of the big leap forward, and I'm going to personalize this for us over the course of the next few months and talk about my own little competition journey. I won't get into too much of that right now, but I will tell you that I'm very much taking this to heart, Dr. Joe, because you have said to me, make sure that you're being precise in your movements before you add weight. And I'm gonna really let everybody know I'm gonna enter a competition about both you're using some free weights for the purpose of squats and then deadlifts. And I really am being very careful right now about the movement that I'm using to get ready. I haven't even started with the weights other than I have a barbell and I'm using no plates, but just a barbell. And that comes directly from you. And so for those of us who are over 60 who may or may not be interested in competing, but we want to start slowly, you always say that that's so important. Why is that so especially important for us?
3: First of all, I'm so excited to hear you announce to the world about your weight lifting aspirations. That's so wonderful. I'm going to be your biggest cheerleader.
4: Yeah, well, thank you. I'll need that. Absolutely.
3: But okay, so to answer your question, and this goes for anyone, but really in particular, as we age, the goal of strength training isn't just to build more muscle. It's to improve your movement quality. And so what do I mean by that? Well, if you start with poor movement patterns, And then you repeat them as you learn them, and then you reinforce them over time, so such that when it comes time to add load or add resistance, you're asking your joints to handle extra weight during a movement that can put them at risk. And then the opposite of that is also true, so that if you learn an exercise and then load good movement patterns, you strengthen them at much lower risk to your joints and other tissues. And so that's why I always emphasize things like learning to do a new exercise slowly and with no or minimal load before introducing speed or adding weight. And of course, performing an exercise with good alignment so that the body learns the correct form immediately, which prevents having to unlearn bad technique later on, which not only sets you up for injury, but it, you know, unlearning is sometimes more problematic than trying to learn something new, honestly. So for, let's say adults over 50, 60, this is really about protecting the joints, improving coordination, and then building confidence. And then when you layer strength on top of all of that, this quality of movement, it allows someone like you, Paul, to safely prepare for something as ambitious and exciting as a weightlifting competition.
4: Thank you. Absolutely. I appreciate that. And honestly, I'm doing a lot of this in the home. I have access to a barbell. I don't have lots of plates. I am a big believer in the gym and going to the gym. And I know that I really, as I get into the competition kind of world, I'm going to need to make my way into the gym. A lot of people, though, really want to have this idea. If they're going to begin, perhaps they can begin at home. What is, in your estimation, a realistic kind of beginner-friendly routine look like at home for anything, even a beginner routine for just getting some movement started?
3: Well, you're correct. You absolutely do not need a gym to get started. And a simple, effective home routine might include, again, those maybe 2 days a week, those short sessions of about five or so different exercises. And these exercises that I'm about ready to list off are things that will address these, sometimes you hear them called functional movement patterns, but just movements that we do naturally throughout our day to live our best lives. So, for example, so the first exercise would be anything that looks like a squat. So that might be a sit to stand from a chair. It might be a body weight squat just freely on your own. It might be something where you're holding dumbbells and you're doing a squat. Anything that's like the squat pattern. So that's kind of the first exercise. I love that exercise because most people will be able to understand what standing up and sitting down feels like and looks like. And that right there can be an exercise. And then the next exercise is something that involves a push away from your body. Very simple to do if you're doing a push-up on a wall or off of a countertop. Most people have a countertop that's around hip height in their home, which makes for a great, I would say, you know, simple to intermediate way to incorporate push-ups if you're not a person who enjoys getting down on the floor, which, you know, that I hate being on the floor if I don't have to be. So if I'm like walking around and trying to like incorporate movement into my day and I see a countertop and I can whip out some push-ups, it's always a win for me. But the next move is something I'm going to call a hip hinge. And if you can imagine, you know, standing upright on your two feet and then keeping your spine pretty neutral or straight, and you just lean forward at the hips and then you come back. So this is mimicking something like a Romanian deadlift, or some people call like a stiff-legged deadlift. But that pattern alone really helps you engage your lower back and your glutes and hamstrings. And it's very helpful for performing activities of daily living. And that can be done with or without weights. So that's a nice advantage there. The next exercise I would recommend is any kind of step up. So if you've got an exercise bench at home, you can step up onto that. Or if you've got stairs in your house, step up and down off the stairs. The step-ups mimic an important pattern associated with gait. So anytime that you're standing on one foot and then switching over to the other foot, you're really doing this complex balance pattern that we don't really think about it because we're so used to walking around. But when you train it by doing step-up exercises, you're really strengthening the hips and the knees that support that kind of movement. And then lastly, I would just say, you know, carrying something moderately heavy, like bags full of somewhat heavy groceries or even, you know, hand weights, dumbbells, if you've got those at home. But carrying those, maybe it's up the stairs. Maybe it's just walking in a large oval around a room or a large space in your home. Will develop grip strength as well as the shoulder stabilizer muscles. So what we have, we had a squat, we had push-ups, we had a hip hinge or a deadlift, same thing. We had step-ups and we had, you know, carrying something kind of moderately heavy that you can find in the home. If you could do one to two sets of that, so maybe one round of all those things and then start again and second round, keep it to 15, 20 minutes. That covers the major movement patterns of your body. And it's not flashy, but it's incredibly effective.
4: You use the word mimic. And when I think about these complex movement patterns that you refer to, I also in my mind think of a term that I've heard you use previously called imprinting. Is that what you're talking about? And maybe if you tell us a little bit about imprinting, explain what that means and why that's important.
3: Imprinting happens as you're learning something new. And so it could be related to those functional movements that we were just describing when you're first learning to do them correctly and to do them well. So when you imprint a movement, it means that you're training your body and your nervous system to perform an exercise with consistent, correct technique until it just becomes automatic. And imprint, this concept is very popular, or it's a common concept in motor learning. When you're developing and you're learning new skills that are physical in nature, but it happens all throughout your life when you're learning new movements. So when you imprint a movement, your brain and muscles are, again, learning that coordination pattern. You're building what's sometimes called muscle memory, if you've ever heard of that. And that's just technically related to motor learning. And really the goal is to do it so often and so well that you don't really have to think about it. And so something that people may remember, very similar to riding a bike or similar to when you're learning how to drive for the first time, when you were learning those skills, it really took a lot of mental focus and energy. But now, at this point in the game, you're doing these things without even really thinking about it. So you can also try to use that concept when you're learning exercise. Because there's going to come a point when you progress and like we talked about, we're adding weight, we're adding load, we're adding speed. When you're doing those things, you don't want to have to think about, am I doing the form correct? You just want to be thinking about, okay, I'm amping up the intensity. So when you're learning or imprinting, it usually involves light weight or just body weight, very slow, controlled repetitions, a focus on form, and then usually higher repetitions with pretty frequent practice until you really feel like you've mastered that skill.
4: When I think about the difference between me climbing the stairs and me using the weight bench to, you know, actually lift up. There's a difference there. And I think for somebody just starting out, it may be something difficult for them to kind of get their head around. What is the best way to kind of note what's a challenge and perhaps pushing a little bit too far, but yet making some progress? Because I think that when we, you know, when we get out there and, you know, we all of us want to improve quickly, super fast, as a matter of fact, I hear all the time. But you always advocate do it slowly in a way that's methodical, planned, and controlled.
3: Yeah, so I think the question is like knowing the difference between, you know, what's a good appropriate challenge versus too much or too soon maybe. And so a good filter to apply to that concept is if you're having a good challenge, it should feel like it's effortful, but still able to control it. You could do 2 to 3 more repetitions if you needed to, but you're still kind of stopping short of that. And what I mean stopping short is a lot of times we may have heard for decades, in fact, that you really have to push yourself in strength training to what's called volitional failure, or I simply can't do any more. I've just like spent all my energy. I'm done. And what we're finding with the evidence is that that's not necessarily true, and oftentimes not necessary and more risky. So you should feel like you've got a couple of repetitions still left in the tank when you stop. And then another good challenge, honestly, makes you feel better, not worse, after you're done. So that's what a good challenge feels like. You're effortful, but it's controlled. You could still do 2 to 3 more reps if you needed to, and you feel better, not worse, after your workout. But so kind of the opposite of that, what too much looks like, any kind of pain, especially if it's sharp or joint pain, that should not be part of your exercise routine ever. And if it is, pay attention and adjust. Too much often looks like you're losing form just to complete those last few reps. So again, stop well before you lose form, because it's not going to help you. It's going to play havoc with that imprinting thing that we were talking about earlier. And then if you have excessive fatigue that lasts for days after your workout, that's a good sign that you overreached, and then you're not giving yourself enough time to heal and recover before you get back into it.
4: Of course, Sabrina Joe, our guest from the American Council on Exercise, is here with us. And, you know, I have to tell you, as we just take a quick break, what really stands out in our conversations with Dr. Joe is how approachable all of this work is, but particular some of these small changes that we can make. We're not talking about hours in the gym here or dramatic lifestyle changes. We're talking about a few intentional minutes, lifting, moving, and even just stepping outside in the morning light. Let's connect those ideas a bit more now with Dr. Joe. How do these small daily habits work together to support long-term health, especially for our listeners who want results they can actually sustain? Let's get back to our interview with Dr. Sabrina Joe from the American Council on Exercise. Dr. Sabrina Joe is our guest today on Live Long Better. Dr. Sabrina Joe is the Senior Director of Science and Education at the American Council on Exercise. We're talking about a whole bunch of stuff today, Dr. Joe, resistance training. I want to talk a little bit about working out in sunlight and what light does. But I also want to talk to you about the subject of functional aging, because I think it's also a place where people can kind of get their head around, I've used that a couple of times, get an understanding of what exercise might mean to them if they're just now starting, if they just want to begin the exercise process. What comes of it in terms of functional aging? Things like balance and mobility are all part of it. You and I have talked about it. There's fall prevention. But what does that really mean to us, this idea of functional aging as it relates to exercise as we age?
3: Well, strength training is one of the most researched and direct ways to maintain independence as we age. So oftentimes when I'm talking about exercise to help with all those things, I really am talking about resistance training or strength training. Cardio has its place. Walking is wonderful. But if we're really talking about the most bang for your buck, when we're talking about aging and exercise, it really is strength and resistance training. So it's so important because strength training will help with your balance, because your stabilizer muscles that help hold your joints in place will be stronger and have more endurance. You'll also have better mobility through better joint control, that imprinting thing that we were talking about earlier. And also, believe it or not, strength training does help you keep your optimal range of motion in your joints. A lot of people think that it's just flexibility or just stretching that does that. But if you strength train well and you do it within your joints' intended ranges of motions, mobility is an outcome of that as well. And then lastly, I'll just say, in terms of if I can help people like lock into one of the huge benefits of resistance training, is fall prevention. And this comes about because if you're thinking about what happens when a person starts to go into a fall, it's a faster and stronger reaction to what's happening that keeps them upright. And so strength training, especially power training, which is a kind of a subset of strength training, when power training is included in your program as a regular part of it, really nothing beats it in terms of being functional for longer. And there was actually a recent study that showed that the power training component of these resistance training programs outperformed all the other kinds of exercise when it came to longevity.
4: I love that. That's so helpful to think of strength training and mobility hand in hand, because often we think of strength training as bulking up. But if you're moving it within that joint's natural kind of range of motion, you're actually preserving it and giving yourself more mobility. That's very, very helpful. Dr. Joe, I want to switch gears for just a minute, and you're so generous with your time, and I'm always very respectful, but I want to talk about morning light. I'm a morning exerciser, and what that might mean to my circadian health, because it's surprising to me, as I was doing some research of this topic today to talk with you, I found that, in fact, morning light really does have bearing on the rest of our day, even sleeping at night. And I wonder if you'll talk for just a second about your research into this subject too, because, you know, stepping outside a little bit, you and I have talked about it, can really add some benefit to our whole day, and circadian health is really kind of wrapped up in that, even affecting mood and just kind of our well-being.
3: Yeah, well, so what my research in my research, I mean, when I've looked at the literature, the evidence that exists, I found some interesting things on this topic. And so what you were talking about is this morning time, you know, being exposed to light. So outside morning light, morning daylight, has been studied for its sleep timing effects. And because outdoor light is typically

0: However, I do want to say that the evidence is mixed on whether it actually helps with other things like body weight and mood. And also, there are some confounding factors like medications. So, some medications make people more sensitive to sunlight. And it's something to consider for those individuals because, making a commitment to expose yourself daily to 15 minutes of sunlight could be risky. It just kind of depends on the individual. But the addition of a practice of exposing yourself to morning sunlight could be something that could help with the sleep timing at night if it's something that you kind of struggle with.
1: Well, let's kind of wrap up a little bit because, again, you're so generous with your time, and I want to move on to the topic of kind of sorting through what we've talked about and hearing from Dr. Joe about maybe picking two habits from today's conversation that could produce kind of a short routine, short physical routine, maybe 15 minutes, maybe adding some morning light in there, just as you suggest. And maybe inspire us a little bit and tell us about what changes we might anticipate over the course of a 30-day routine, a 60-day routine.
0: Great question. If someone consistently does these two things, then in 1 or 2 months, I think it's realistic to see some benefits. So the two things, the two short strength training sessions per week, and those are separated by a couple of days. So just like within your week, they're separated out. And then, 10 to 15 minutes of walking. And if you can do it in the morning sun, even better. So if that can be done daily or most days of the week, then those two things, I think you'll likely notice improvements in your energy throughout the day. You might have better sleep consistency. You might get more confident in your movement. And you could see small but meaningful gains in strength. And that would probably likely happen over around the 2 month or more mark. But again, if you're consistently doing these things, then these benefits will likely show up. And honestly, and maybe even most importantly, if you're a person who starts to do these things consistently, you'll see yourself as someone who takes care of your health. And it's an identity shift. So these are very proactive things that you're doing for yourself. And that can carry over into other aspects of health as well. So it can be a powerful thing. And what I love about the walking daily and the two short strength training sessions a week is, as we've discussed in our conversation today, it doesn't need a special equipment or a gym membership. It can be done at home and with what you already have.
1: So helpful. I'm going to talk about introducing some of the power oriented lifting into subsequent conversations with you, but I certainly am not trying to start immediately with any of this. I want my form to be right. I want to have a plan for this, and I certainly want to do it in a guided way. And you've been so inspirational about this subject. It's really never too late to start. And I'm 69, I'll be 70. I'm hitting my stride, Sabrina Jo.
0: Yes, of course you are. Why wouldn't you?
1: Why wouldn't you? Dr. Sabrina Jo, Live Long Better, Senior Director of Science and Education at the American Council on Exercise. It is always so great to talk to you. Thanks for inspiring me, and thanks for inspiring our listeners. It's great to see and hear from them about some of their interests. I just want to encourage you all, as you're paying attention to Dr. Jo, write down a thought or two and send it in. We'd love to answer more of them. But Dr. Jo, thank you for your time. It's so great to talk with you always. And I look forward to our next conversation for Live Long Better.
0: Likewise, Paul, and I'm excited to hear about your journey to your competition.
1: Yes, we will be planning for that conversation. That'll be a good one.
0: Thank you.
1: Thank you. My thanks to Dr. Sabrina Jo from the American Council on Exercise, joining us on our ongoing series, Live Long Better. She's joined us today. She joins us regularly to share such practical, encouraging guidance. You know,

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To learn more about today's conversation and to explore our full library of episodes, including all of our work with ACE, on our Live Long Better series with Dr. Sabrina Joe, please visit us at notold-better.com. 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Thanks, everybody.

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after 20 years, he's still green. He said, I dance now at every chance in honky-tonks. For my drinks and tips, but most of the time I

0: You're listening to the American Democracy Minute, keeping your government by and for the people. South Carolina legislators advanced a new congressional redistricting map May 20th after Governor Henry McMaster ordered a special session. The map, which likely flips South Carolina's 6th congressional district and only blue seat, passed the full House, a Senate committee, and is under consideration in the full Senate. If passed, the map pushes the congressional primary to August 18th at an additional cost of $5 to $6 million taxpayer dollars. The South Carolina Daily Gazette reports that the House's 74-36 vote came a week after 11,000 absentee ballots were mailed out prior to the June 9th primary date. Votes cast for congressional candidates on those ballots will be voided. There was drama before the vote, too. Anticipating an onslaught of Democratic amendments to bog down the bill, the GOP Majority House Rules Committee changed House rules to bypass the amendments, posting a notice only 8 minutes before the meeting instead of 24 hours. Pro-democracy groups went to court, but a state circuit court judge dismissed the case Wednesday afternoon, saying the General Assembly could dictate its own public meeting rules. The full Senate takes up the bill May 21st. The map is likely to pass and diminish the chances for powerful 17-term black Congressman James Clyburn to be reelected. We've linked to local reporting and more at AmericanDemocracyMinute.org. I'm Brian Beal.
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2: 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Thank you.

I'm Rick Smith, and this is Labor History in Two. This day in labor history, the year was 1934. That was the day the Lucas County Sheriff ordered an attack on thousands of electric auto light strikers and unemployed league supporters, touching off the six-day Battle of Toledo. The Toledo Auto Light Strike was one of three historic strikes of 1934 that turned the tide favorably toward industrial organizing. The Auto Light Company had granted a wage increase, but reneged on promises of a first contract that included seniority rights, a closed shop, and more. Workers walked off the job in mid-April. As the strike was about to collapse, unemployed league forces, organized by A.G. Mustey's American Workers Party, joined picket lines in support. When legal wrangling failed to subdue the strike, scabs and deputized specials were amassed. And on this day, the picket lines grew to as many as 10,000. Deputies began arresting strike leaders and attacking picketers with fire hoses, tear, and vomit gas. Historian Brian Palmer describes the scene this way. Angry workers laid siege to the factory. 1,500 strike breakers were in prison. The scene was one of almost medieval tumult. Windows were smashed with stones and bricks, many of them launched from giant slingshots improvised from rubber inner tubes. When every window in the factory had been smashed, one striker shouted, "Now you have your open shop." The next day, 900 Ohio National Guardsmen arrived on the scene. Women jeered the landing of the Marines, while soapboxers, many of them veterans, sporting First World War medals, offered impromptu lectures on how the troops were breaking the strike. The strikers' ranks faced a hail of guardsmen bullets, which left two dead and scores wounded. The battle raged on until the end of May, when it was clear a general strike was imminent. Labor History in Two, brought to you by the Illinois Labor History Society and the Rick Smith Show.

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ladies and gentlemen, when Kash Patel visited Hawaii last summer, the FBI took pains to note that the director was not on vacation. They highlighted his walking tour of the Bureau's Honolulu field office and meetings with local law enforcement. Left out of the FBI's news release was an exclusive excursion that Patel took days later when he participated in what government officials described as a VIP snorkel around the USS Arizona in an outing coordinated by the military. It's from the Associated Press, by the way. The sunken battleship entombs more than 900 sailors and Marines at Pearl Harbor. The swim, revealed in government emails obtained by the AP, came to light amid criticism of Patel's use of the FBI plane and his global travel, which allegedly blurred professional responsibilities with leisure activities. The FBI did not disclose the snorkeling session or that Patel had returned to Hawaii for 2 days after his initial stopover on the island. Quoted, it fits a pattern of Director Patel getting tangled up in unseemly distractions, said Stacy Young, who founded Justice Connection, a network of former federal prosecutors and agents who advocate for the Department of Justice's independence. With few exceptions, snorkeling and diving are off limits around the USS Arizona. The battleship is now a military cemetery reachable only by boat. It has stood as one of the nation's most hallowed sites since Japan bombed and sank it in 1941. Bills since at least the Obama administration, the Navy, and the Park Service have quietly allowed a handful of dignitaries, your military and government officials responsible for management of the memorial, to swim at the site. The Navy and Park Service declined to provide details of those permitted to take such excursions. Former FBI directors have visited Pearl Harbor on official business, but none going back to at least 1993 has gone snorkeling at the memorial, according to those familiar with their activities, and a former government diver who spoke to AP on condition of anonymity for fear of retribution. The diver said it was unusual for a director or anyone not connected to the memorial to be granted such access because the swims come with physical risks and present security, safety, and logistical challenges. And apparently booze. But also in the news this week, ladies and gentlemen, out of the Doge House, President Trump nominated Cameron Hamilton this week to lead the Federal Emergency Management Agency. That's a notable comeback for the former Navy SEAL. He was fired from his role as FEMA's temporary leader last year after he defended the agency's existence. His nomination comes as the administration has increasingly signaled it's backing away from promises to dismantle FEMA. That agency had faced withering criticism by the president. The nomination of Hamilton, who argued abolishing FEMA was not in the country's best interest, is the latest indication of that change. And, how you gonna keep on down on the farm? Well, you might not be able to. Skyrocketing energy prices triggered by the Iran war have affected American farmers. Diesel is up 60% from a year ago. Spiking fertilizer prices and shortages after Iran blocked shipments through the Strait of Hormuz. And 70% of farmers say they can't afford the fertilizer they need. And there are also disrupted export markets tied to the felon-in-chief's tariffs and Chinese import restrictions. Don't keep them down on the farm. Let them see Paris. Hello. Welcome to the show.

From New Orleans, Louisiana, I'm Harry Shearer. Yes, it's really me with another edition of the show. And now, ladies and gentlemen...

0: General.
1: Oh, yeah. The Pentagon, you've heard of it. I think Pete Hegseth wanted to change the name to the Hexagon, but not yet. Anyway, the Pentagon has quietly dismantled a program it is legally required to operate. The purpose of the program is to prevent and respond to civilian deaths in U.S. military operations. That's according to the department's inspector general. He released a report saying the U.S. military no longer has the people, tools, or infrastructure needed to comply with two federal statutes requiring it to maintain a functioning civilian casualty policy and operate a civilian protection center of excellence. Excellence would be good. The administration has been accused of making deep, this is from The Guardian, making deep cuts to the Pentagon's Civilian Harm Mitigation and Response Program, the CHMR, designed to handle training and procedures critical to limiting civilian harm in theaters of war. Well, they're just theaters. You know, let's show. While the program has not been officially canceled, the Inspector General's report said that funding had ended for a data management platform. Committee meetings had halted. Many dedicated personnel had been lost or reassigned. How do you lose personnel? Quote, as a result, the Department of War, Hegseth's new name for it, may not comply with its civilian casualties and harm policy, a policy required by federal law. That's according to the report, to which the Pentagon, oddly enough, did not respond. The program was created by Lloyd Austin, then Defense Secretary, way back in January 2022, following years of deadly U.S. bombing campaigns in your Yemen, your Iraq, your Syria, and your Afghanistan. A civilian harm monitor called Air Wars estimated U.S. drone and airstrikes killed at least 22,000 civilians, perhaps as many as 48,000, in the 20 years after 9/11. That'll teach him. Hegseth has recently come under fire over deadly attacks on Iran, including the U.S. strike in Minab that killed at least 175 people, a majority of them children, at an all-girls school. Go, Pete. Limiting casualties has not been a top priority under Hegseth's tenure. When pressed on civilian casualties in Iran, he has pivoted to blame the country's regime for placing rocket launchers in civilian areas. Also claimed no nation in history had taken more precautions than the U.S. to avoid civilian deaths. The Inspector General's report and people familiar with the office, oh, they tell a different story. Quote, my assessment is they've left a semblance of the department because Hegseth was taking heat for illegal operations, says Wes Brandt, an Air Force combat veteran who was chief of civilian harm assessment. He described a stream of forced resignations and halted investigations under Hegseth, saying there are only 7 people left reporting to the program, and they're locked out of all operations and have been relegated to, quote, a closet office in Virginia, unquote. Of course, the state's motto is Virginia is for closets. And speaking of safety, the atomic past of the United States is costing us billions of dollars. Right now, nuclear research and development at 15 sites across the United States have taken decades to clean up. The work's still not done. This, according to the U.S. Government Accountability Office. Yes, there's still one of those. What's worse, they write, is while this effort has already cost hundreds of billions of dollars, it could cost billions more. Many facilities and nuclear cleanup sites have operated longer than they were designed for, which further increases costs and risks. The Department of Energy is responsible for cleaning up the hazardous and radioactive waste at sites contaminated by nuclear weapons production and nuclear energy research. Cleanup involves tearing down contaminated buildings, remediating contaminated soil and groundwater, and treating millions of gallons for radioactive nuclear waste. If untreated, as we all know, nuclear waste from radioactive decay could last thousands of years. Cleanup is crucial to preventing long-term environmental contamination, damage to water supplies, and cancer-causing exposure to humans and animals. The Department of Energy has had to contend with some major issues over the years with its efforts, including aging facilities and equipment, spiraling costs, and increasing maintenance and repairs. As of June 2025, the Department of Energy reported spending over $1.5 billion on repairs across its efforts. During the last 5 years, the budget for maintenance and repairs at cleanup sites has nearly doubled. These costs, say the Government Accountability Office, are anticipated to further increase over time. The department's budget request for this year included over $950 million in maintenance spending at cleanup sites for fiscal year 2026 alone. It's clean, it's cheap, it's safe, but it's expensive and it's dangerous. And now, news of the smart world.

Well, a couple of long pieces of journalism this week, ladies and gentlemen, over the whole idea of a smart world. From the Financial Times, a story about why fertility is decreasing around the world, despite the best efforts of Elon Musk to populate the planet with his own kindred, his own progeny. Two researchers at the University of Cincinnati, Nathan Hudson and Hernan Moscoso-Bosto, have published a paper looking at birth rates through the lens of the rollout of the 4G mobile network in the United States and England. The number of births fell first and fastest in the areas that receive high-speed mobile connectivity earliest. The authors argue that smartphones have transformed how young people spend time with one another, sharply reducing in-person socializing and leading to the collapse in their fertility. This is communicated by the Financial Times, whose research indicates the same trend has affected other countries. U.S., British, and Australian birth rates for teens and young adults were broadly flat during the early 2000s, began to fall markedly from 2007. The same slide began in France and Poland around 2009, in Mexico and Morocco and Indonesia around 2012. What had been steady declines in fertility in Ghana, Nigeria, and Senegal became precipitous drops between 2013 and 2015. All of these inflection points coincided with the mass adoption of smartphones in the local markets, as measured by Google searches for mobile apps. The younger the age group, the more pronounced the downturn. That's a mirror image of smartphone usage patterns. Melissa Kearney, professor of economics at Notre Dame, says it's quite plausible that the modern digital media environment has had profound effects on society that may have led to a decline in romantic coupling. Unquote. Hudson and Boedo's thesis is that the key factor is less time spent socializing in person, supported by evidence from dozens of countries. In South Korea, young adult in-person socializing has halved in 20 years. To meet a person you're going to marry requires filtering through a lot of people, says demographer Lyman Stone. If you socialize much less, he says, it takes you much longer to find a match, if you find one at all. If you spend lots of time socializing with your peers in the real world, your standards for a potential partner are anchored in the real world. If you spend your time on Instagram, your standards are anchored by an artificial sense of what is normal. Unquote him. Social media leaves its mark among couples. Sexual dysfunction is higher for the young adults with the heaviest social media use. That's according to Finnish demographer Anna Rotkirch. She argues that the time taken by social media and the values and lifestyles such platforms project also make it harder for young adults to form committed relationships. Stanford University's Alice Evans says the more traditional a culture is in terms of its gender roles, the greater is the impact of smartphones on birth rates. They are bearing this out. Middle East and Latin America show many of the steepest birth rate falls of the past decade. A recent study found that social media use is associated with lower fertility in sub-Saharan Africa. In South Asia, where women's web access is often more limited, fewer people remain single. Theories about the impact of new media technologies on relationships and fertility are not new to the smartphone era. Way back in 2001, researchers Robert Hornick and Emil McEnany found that there was a stronger link between falling birth rates and television ownership than between income or education. A decade later, a study by Eliana LaFerrara found that watching TV soap operas that portray small families led women to have fewer children. In the New York Times Magazine, all the people searching the internet for the right dumb TV, one that just displays the signal you feed it, instead of running some proprietary operating system, seems to be increasing, including
Also, all the people stumping for dumb watches or recommending dumb coffee makers. Quote Brian Chen, lead consumer technology writer for the Times, there was this whole renaissance of the smart home, a Jetsons-style dream of refrigerators that order milk before you run out and drivers that ping your phone when a load is finished. Almost every product that could be connected was connected, whether consumers asked for it or not. Doorbells, baby monitors, toothbrushes, belts. There were ovens that refused to convection roast without a Wi-Fi connection, kettles that demanded app-based recalibration before agreeing to boil water. There was Smalt, a smart salt shaker that could interface with Amazon devices and disperse salt in an interactive way. In Amazon's own Echo Look, an internet-connected camera you could put in your bedroom to comment on your outfits. Even the Click Stick smart deodorant application, complete with an app that would, according to its Kickstarter campaign, help you use the exact right amount of deodorant. Computer scientists like Andrew Ng were saying things like, quote, I hope someday to have grandchildren who are mystified to look how back in 2016, if you were to say hi to your microwave oven, it would rudely sit there and ignore you, unquote. Now, Chen says, quote, I think you're seeing a lot of people start to get turned off by the smart category because of all the implications that are tied to it. Subscription fees, companies that fold and stop maintaining software, features and content you paid for suddenly vanishing, not to mention privacy and security worries. Chen mentioned the garage door opener MyQ, which infuriated users by introducing subscriptions. Quote, it's just people realizing, like, I can't even open my garage for free anymore. What do I own anymore? That feeling has fed the growing love of dumbness, because it's like, okay, I actually bought this coffee maker. It's not connected to Wi-Fi or the internet. I'm not going to need software updates. It's going to work indefinitely, so long as I clean it up every now and then. That's so dumb. And finally, U.S. officials suspect Iranian hackers are behind a series of breaches of systems that monitor the amount of fuel in storage tanks that serve gas stations in multiple states. That's according to multiple sources. The hackers are responsible for having exploited automobile tank gauge systems. They were sitting online and unprotected by passwords, allowing them in some cases to tinker with display readings for the tanks, but not the actual levels of fuel in them. I could have given them my password if they... The cyber intrusions are not known to have caused physical damage or harm, but the breaches have raised safety concerns because gaining access to such a facility, an ATG, could, in theory, allow a hacker to make a gas leak go undetected, according to private experts and U.S. officials. So it's still a smart world.

direct from the White House, where I'm having a golden great wall for Washington to sign right now. This is China's second favorite president with another edition of Truth Social Audio, brought to you by Trump Cosmetics for that just came from the Met Gala look. As you probably know, although the fake media won't tell you, I've just come back from the best diplomatic visit in the history of diplomacy, or visits. After just 2 days of beautifully scheduled talks, my relationship with Chinese President Xi is so good, he lets me call him by his private name, President He. One great thing about China, aside from the wall, which I didn't get to see, but no one knows more about it than I do, but that country doesn't have fake news. Nobody yells stupid questions at you. Nobody commits treason in front of any cameras. One day, President Xi will tell me how he does it. He and I discussed almost everything except things I can't discuss, and it was clear that China is ready to stop decimating America's economy like they did under Obama and Biden. If I had a dollar for every time those two let China get away with murder, I'd have almost as much money as I've made in crypto.

0: wrist slaps that are going on with Iran. Wrist slaps which have obliterated everything we didn't already obliterate during our previous excursion of obliteration. Thanks to your president, who President Xi said was the best he'd ever seen or heard of, our spectacular ceasefire with Iran continues despite some shooting. Soon, the pressure of that ceasefire will get to them, but until then, the American people know we care about them so much that we want them to pay a little bit more at the gas pump or the coffee shop or the place where they buy food, just until the maniacs in Iran decide that we've had enough, which, like everything else, should be within 2 weeks. Thank you for your attention to this matter, and stay loyal.
1: 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Like Trump, it just keeps rising. So long.

From New Orleans. Yes, from New Orleans. Now it's summertime. This is Le Show, and now

Maybe that's a good thing. Lake Tahoe doesn't know where its power will come from after next ski season. It's a major problem for the 49,000 residents who call the region home. This is according to Fortune.

0: attraction. The Sierra Nevada Tourist Hub, home to ski resorts, lakeside casinos, and roughly 25 to 28 million annual visitors, is facing an energy crisis with a familiar culprit: data centers powering the AI boom. NV Energy, the Nevada utility that has supplied the bulk of Lake Tahoe's electricity for decades, told Liberty Utilities, that's the small California company that services Lake Tahoe and the region, that it's going to stop providing power a year from now. The reason? NV Energy needs the capacity for data centers. The energy supplier for the Lake Tahoe region is telling the utility company that it has less than a year to find another source of power. You know, like electricity. Northern Nevada has become one of the fastest growing data center corridors in the country. Your Google, your Apple, your Microsoft have either built or are planning facilities around the Tahoe-Reno Industrial Center east of Reno. The Desert Research Institute, using data from NV Energy's Integrated Resource Plan, found that the 12 data center projects located overwhelmingly in Northern Nevada could drive 5,900 megawatts of new demand in just 3 or 4 years. No more. 6 or 7. At a regional business event last fall, NV Energy's director of business development called the moment unprecedented, saying the company was eager to serve the new industrial load, but it would not impact our existing customer base. That was then. Liberty's 49,000 California customers may already be bearing the cost. Liberty Utilities generates about 25% of its power from solar facilities it owns in Nevada, but the other 75% comes from NV Energy, and that source will no longer be supplied to the region by next year. Quote, "It's like we don't exist," said Daniel Hughes, a North Lake Tahoe resident, CEO of the nonprofit Tahoe Spark, a supervisor within the California Energy Commission's Efficiency Division. I wish I had one of those. What makes Tahoe's crisis so difficult is that no single regulator oversees the entire chain, from power generation to customer bills. Liberty is a California investor-owned utility. Its customers live in California and pay rates approved by the California Public Utilities Commission. But Liberty's grid, sits inside NV Energy's balancing authority, connects to NV Energy at 38 points, and relies entirely on Nevada transmission lines. According to a filing with state regulators, Liberty's territory is a small sliver along California's eastern border, sitting within NV Energy's balancing zone, rather than the California Independent System Operator, which coordinates the grid for virtually every other ratepayer in California. Building a direct connection to California's grid would require a new transmission line west over the Sierra Nevada mountains, Project Liberty President Eric Schwarzrock said would cost hundreds of millions of dollars with significant land impacts, like be stuff on it. So maybe Lake Tahoe goes solar? Meanwhile, in New York, Meta employees distributed flyers at multiple U.S. offices this week to protest the company's recent installation of mouse tracking software on their computers. That's according to photos of the pamphlets seen by Reuters. The flyers, which appeared in meeting rooms, on vending machines, and most crucially, atop toilet paper dispensers at the Facebook owner's offices, you gotta notice them there, encourage staffers to sign an online petition against the move. "Don't want to work at the employee data extraction factory?" they asked. The pamphlet distribution comes about a week before Meta is set to lay off 10% of its workforce. The most visible sign to date of a nascent labor movement brewing inside the social media giant, as at least some staffers begin to channel their rage over the company's plans to reshape its workforce around AI into labor organizing efforts. For months, Meta employees have seethed on internal platforms and online forums over the company's plans for deep layoffs this year. It confirmed that to staffers more than a month after Reuters first reported them, and the introduction of mouse tracking software. Many employees see that as tantamount to helping design their own bot replacements. Meta spokesperson Andy Stone, still a human, asked for comment, pointed Reuters to an earlier statement the company had made on the mouse tracking technology. Quote, "If we're building agents to help people complete everyday tasks using computers, our models need real examples of how people actually use them. Things like mouse movements, clicking buttons, and navigating drop-down menus." Unquote. Lucky they're not putting those sensors in the bathrooms yet. But the computers have to know. Executives have leaned into AI only to stumble before reaching any return on their investment. Yes, you've heard this before here. Now you're hearing it again. Most AI spending is underdelivered, leaving execs feel like they're burning cash, says the Employment Biz Globalization Partners in its third annual AI at Work report. It finds corporate leaders' enthusiasm for AI wanting as a return on investment. Your ROI proves elusive. 16% of companies saw a negative ROI from AI investments last year. 73% of executives whose AI efforts did pay off said it fell short of expectations. These findings are based on a survey of 2,850 executives, VP and above, in this country, Germany, Singapore, Australia, and France. The AI at Work report is a little cheerier than last year's findings from the same researchers. No, these were researchers at MIT who discovered only 5% of organizations have managed to successfully put AI projects into production. Executives anticipate scaling back their AI budgets if organizational goals aren't met this year. That's got to scare the AI. Beyond their worries about financial benefits, corporate execs in this survey have doubts about the reliability of AI, a concern that's borne out by recent Microsoft research. Only 23% of the respondents in this survey said they have total confidence in AI accuracy. Those concerns mean 69% say they spend more time monitoring and reviewing AI. 61% express concerns about using AI to craft sensitive documents because they doubt the output is legally accurate. But wait, there's more. Companies across nearly every industry seem to be gobbling up AI contracts, this is according to Futurism.com, yet employees increasingly complain that AI results in more stress while saving no time whatsoever on productive tasks. Many employers in turn have begun mandating AI use on the job, some even going so far as to fire those who don't hop on board in order to justify their big-time spending on tech contracts. While the forced adoption of AI has major implications for the financial viability of the tech overall, it's also giving office workers a perverse incentive to increase their AI use for non-productive tasks. Financial Times reports Amazon's office staffers are increasingly using the company's in-house AI agent, Meshclaw, to run personal tasks in an attempt to get their quotas of AI use up. In an attempt to get more than 80% of its developers to use AI every week, Amazon has introduced employee-specific AI usage targets in addition to a broader token consumption leaderboard that tracks how much each employee uses AI. But according to staffers interviewed by the FT, employees are gaming the system by increasingly using the mandated AI systems to automate personal tasks, a tactic known as token maxing. Tokens are the items of info that chatbots use. Quote, there's just so much pressure to use these tools, says one anonymous employee. Some people are just using Meshclaw to maximize their token usage. And the Harvard Business Review had four studies examining how workers relate to AI when they use it in their work. Generative AI enhances the quality and efficiency of tasks, says the review. Performance reviews written with Gen AI were significantly longer, more analytical, and demonstrated a more helpful tone compared to reviews written by humans. Similarly, emails drafted with Gen AI tended to use warmer, more personable language containing more expressions of encouragement, empathy, and social connection compared to those written by humans. But despite the performance benefits, participants who collaborated with generative AI on one task and then transitioned to a different unaided task consistently reported a decline in intrinsic motivation and an increase in boredom. Across the studies, intrinsic motivation dropped by an average of 11%. Boredom increased by an average of 20%. Those who worked without AI maintained a relatively steady psychological state. Is AI a bubble? Maybe we should hope so. And now, news of the godly. A religious body has reported itself to the New Zealand Privacy Commissioner for a breach in which it accidentally circulated email addresses, including those of scores of survivors of sexual abuse, in a mass mailing. The Marist Brothers made the bungle on the same day as it held a formal apology for its record of sexual abuse. The email was sent to those planning to attend the event, advising them of a delayed start time, but the email addresses of the roughly 100 participants, recipients too, were visible to everyone on the mailing list, said one abuse survivor. It's appalling what they've done, because under no circumstances should you be breaching someone's privacy, but to go into a sensitive area like this, you should absolutely not be doing it. There's a duty of care that's involved. A spokesperson for the advocacy group, the Network of Survivors of Faith-Based Abuse and their supporters, said he understands the breach was down to human error, but feedback from his network had been very negative. He knows of at least three other survivors who were formulating formal complaints. In an email sent to survivors, the Marist Brothers professional standards manager said he apologized for the privacy breach. Quote, I recognize this may have caused distress, loss of trust, and feelings of exposure, particularly for survivors and others who have already experienced situations where privacy, safety, and control were taken away. I acknowledge the harm that may cause and the impact it may have on your sense of safety and well-being. This should not have happened. As soon as the breach was identified, immediate steps were taken to acknowledge and contain it. However, I recognize that responding quickly does not remove the impact this may have had on those affected. I am deeply sorry. Unquote. From New Zealand to Canada, Vancouver College, St. Thomas More Collegiate, and the Roman Catholic Archdiocese of Vancouver are nearing a $30 million Canadian settlement with more than 200 former students who say they were abused between 1976 and 2013. The proposed settlement agreement does not include an apology. That falls short of the expectations and demands of dozens, several former students who spoke to CBC News. One said, quote, it upsets me that for my entire childhood, I had to go to confession and I had to do my penance for the smallest things. But what was their penance? Referring to the priests. So, yeah, I want an apology, he concluded. The schools were run by the Christian Brothers, Well, their wine is so... A lay order of Roman Catholic educators who operated schools and orphanages around the world. They ran the Mount Cashel Orphanage in St. John's. That would be Newfoundland. Where boys began raising complaints about sexual abuse and physical abuse way back in December 1975. A public inquiry later revealed a cover-up orchestrated by the Christian Brothers, local police, and provincial government officials to send the offending brothers outside Newfoundland without charges. At least six Christian brothers from Mount Cashel ended up at Vancouver College and St. Thomas More Collegiate in another city in British Columbia. They were charged in the 1990s in relation to their time at Mount Cashel. Not much was known about their 10 years in British Columbia until a class action lawsuit was launched 5 years ago, alleging many of the same behaviors continued after the cover-up in 1975. And let's close this chapter with news from this country. Seton Hall University doubled down this week on its years-long battle to keep secret a 2019 report on how the school handled a priest's sex abuse of seminarians. They asked a state appellate panel to reverse a lower court's order requiring them to disclose the report and related records. An attorney for the private Catholic University in South Orange, New Jersey, insisted the documents in question, including the report, emails between Seton Hall and various lawyers, and witness interviews, should not be released to victims' lawyers because they're protected by attorney-client privilege. Despite the judge's ruling last November that they're not so protected. Quote, this would send a chilling message not only to entities and businesses in the state of New Jersey, but to lawyers that they cannot freely speak with their clients and give them advice, give them guidance on what they may have done correct, what they may have done wrong, and how to correct it, said the attorney. But the attorney who represents abuse survivors said the report was the result of an independent fact-finding probe, was not done in anticipation of litigation, nor for the purposes of legal advice, two things that would confirm its confidentiality. The report was produced by an outside law firm that Seton Hall hired to investigate claims that defrocked Cardinal Theodore McCarrick, we have heard his name in this context before on this program, abused seminarians between 1986 and 2000, and that Monsignor Joseph Riley, the school's current president and a former seminary dean, botched the school's response. Quote, essentially, what appellant suggests is that any time you can just hire a lawyer, you could keep all of the investigation that you do from discovery just by saying it's privileged, said the attorney for the survivors. Seton Hall shared the report with the Vatican, a move said by the survivor's lawyer that waived any privilege. News of the godly. And now, finally, the apology of the week.
1: We're so sorry.
0: A lawyer for tech billionaire Elon Musk apologized to jurors this week for his client's absence from the courtroom and asked them not to read too much into that absence. This happened just as closing arguments began in Musk's lawsuit against OpenAI. Yeah, it was his lawsuit that he didn't show up for. Quote, he's sorry that he could not be here, but I think you saw from his testimony that this is something that he's passionate about, said the lawyer, Stephen Molo, not short for misery at losing out. As a three-week blockbuster federal trial neared its end, Musk was, as you probably know by now, half a world away in China, joining the other business executives on the official state visit run by the felon-in-chief. He traveled there a day earlier despite the trial judge having told him that he was not excused from testimony and could be recalled to the stand. In Beijing, Musk said that his talks with Chinese President Xi Jinping had been, quote, awesome. The apology of the week.

Ladies and gentlemen, that's going to conclude this week's edition of the show. The program returns next week at this same time over these same stations. That's by prearrangement. And it's by prearrangement that you can listen whenever you want to on your audio device of choice. It's all arranged. So maybe it's overarranged. The tip of the show, chapeau to the San Diego and Hawaii desks. Thanks, as always, to Pam Halstead and Thomas Walsh at WWNO New Orleans for help with today's broadcast. I've mentioned my YouTube channel before. You can see the entirety of my television series done in the UK about the Nixon tapes, called Nixon's the One, on my YouTube channel. You can also see my latest Donald Trump music video, as well as musical performances by a number of wonderful New Orleans piano players. A lot of stuff. I haven't gone into in detail because, you know, I haven't. But it's all at the Harry Shearer channel on YouTube. And I'm writing on Substack.

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So long from the Crescent City.

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1: Welcome, everybody. This is your host, DJ Talis. I'm going to be with you for the next hour. You're on 95.5, The Voice of the Valley, giving you some throwback hits and chill songs. We're going to be starting off small with You Should Be Dancing by the Bee Gees and the Soul Train theme by the Soul Train Group. Here we go.

Next up, we got Knock on Wood by Amy Stewart, Superstition by Stevie Wonder, followed by September and Stayin' Alive by the Bee Gees.

Hello, everybody. You're listening to 95.5, The Voice of the Valley. Got another few songs for you, a little more chill than the last. We got two songs from Creedence Clearwater Revival and one song from Tears for Fears. Starting you off with a Lodi, followed by Everybody Wants to Rule the World, and then Fortunate Son.

This is DJ Talis here again. Got a little bit of a throwback, but these next ones taking us back to the 1950s for the first two, then we go up a couple decades. First up is Johnny B. Goode by Chuck Berry.

Thank you for tuning in with me the last hour or so. Got a few songs left for you, starting with Sisters Are Doing It For Themselves by Aretha Franklin and the Eurythmics. That's the Way I Like It. And lastly for today, You Spin Me Round Like a Record. 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This has been your DJ, DJ Talis. I'll see you next time.

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6: 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And this is what's known as Dead Air.

A studio take of Passenger was released in 1977 on the Grateful Dead album Terrapin Station, but there it is back in the studio. This time it was released in the early 2000s when Phil Lesh and friends released There and Back Again limited edition bonus CD. The album There and Back Again was released in two different versions. There was the regular album, and then you had the limited edition album. And on there included some studio takes and also live performances. And we're actually going to get into a live performance that you can find on There and Back Again, the limited edition bonus CD. We're going to be doing that here a little bit later here on the Official Tapes Grateful Dead radio program, where not only do we explore the official releases from the Grateful Dead's vault, but also from members of the Grateful Dead. And there's a new release out there that has a even more unique Phil Lesh connection, talking about Concordance, 150 years of Charles Ives. This is with the Owsley Stanley Foundation, the Grateful Dead sound man. And then also Phil Lesh helped record the piece that took place in March of 1974 at Marin Veterans Memorial Auditorium, John Kirkpatrick. The Owsley Stanley Foundation talking a little bit about the influence that Charles Ives had on the members of the Grateful Dead, particularly Phil Lesh, and then how their music not only influenced the Grateful Dead, but also influenced this release that we got in 2026, Concordance, 150 years of Charles Ives. Owsley Stanley Foundation presents Bears Sonic Journals.

0: at exactly 9 p.m. on February 4th, 1966, the Grateful Dead happened to be piled into it sounds like a couple of cars and driving through the Berkeley Hills, stoned to the teeth on LSD, as Owsley put it in an email.
1: Coincidence that they were all at Bear's house tripping on acid and decided to go for a drive into the hills and turned on the radio and got an earful of Ives.
0: What comes on the radio at exactly 9 o'clock is the second movement of the Fourth Symphony, the Commedia movement. And Phil and Bear both separately conclude, and I'm sure together at the time they were concluding in real time, but they both wrote about it separately, how this was one of the most psychedelic pieces they'd ever heard. And it had a tremendous immediate impact on them. And Phil, a year later, takes the band to see Stokowski, whose recording they were listening to. This was at the time a relatively brand new recording. It had just been recorded in 1965. And so this is February of 1966. It was brand new at the time, and probably the first time that they'd heard that, because that was the first time on record.
1: Our friend Alan Rose remembers, Phil and Bear animatedly discussing Ives, and that they were absolutely convinced that he must have found some psychedelic something somewhere. Where would this man have found the psychedelics that had to be necessary to compose something like that? It couldn't possibly be doing it without some psychedelic inspiration.

0: interesting because as Bear got older, he came to have the opinion that some people just have a psychedelic mind, right? That some people kind of have that ability to see the world without all its filters in a different way, without needing to have substances.
1: Well, the Grateful Dead heard that on the radio on that car ride that they took through the Berkeley Hills in 1966. The second movement of the Fourth Symphony, the Commedia movement, where there are, you know, in the way that Ives composed it, three conductors with, you know, a huge orchestra, essentially conducting three different bands at once. And I mean, what's more psychedelic than that? And what's more, I mean, you talk about the simultaneity of experience, sifting through that sonically is itself fundamentally psychedelic, is one way to describe it, disorienting. But also as you drill into each layer and you hear those overlapping layers, there's real meaning there. There's real structure there. There's real competency there.
2: My best actual recollection of hearing Ives's music was when I was lucky enough to be in New York in 1967, just about a year after the first recording was made, and Stokowski and the American Symphony Orchestra did two performances of the Fourth Symphony, and I got to go to both of them. I even got the other guys in my band to come along, and they loved it too. That was one of the best musical experiences of my life in Carnegie Hall that night.
1: You see, Phil takes the Grateful Dead in 1967 to see Stokowski conduct the Fourth Symphony, and they're all blown away. And then Phil goes back with Mickey the next night, and how does Mickey describe it? The way Phil describes Mickey is just priceless. Holographic, life-transforming. You can hear Mickey have these thoughts. And part of what they're hearing is, you know, and Pete really sums this up beautifully in his section of the liner notes, all of the polys are present here, polytonality, polyharmony. In the case of multiple conductors, you've got polyconductory. And then what the Grateful Dead do, because they're in their Anthem of the Sun sessions, is they apply some of these concepts that they heard immediately reflected in the Fourth Symphony into the making of Anthem of the Sun, with the way they take four live versions of themselves playing the other one, set them slightly off in time but overlapped, and then slam them back together. That's a very Ivesian, directly Ivesian experiment. So you've got those elements of how psychedelia weaves into it. You've got the aspects of dissonance, and you know, there's a lot of parallels. You think about Phil Lesh's Foci, where it was supposed to have four conductors, I think, and 123 musicians playing. He was geeked out on Ives since he was a very young man and looking for ways to bring that into the Grateful Dead. But as Tom Constantin told us, it's not necessarily a one-for-one analogy. The Ives is in the basic stock of the Grateful Dead, to use a cooking term, not sitting right up on the surface, though it does percolate directly up to the surface in things like Drums in Space, and where they get vastly more exploratory. I think it also appears in the references, the way that they go from, you know, one tune to another tune, mix a jam with something else, start a song one night and finish it the next night. And that's what, you know, what we tried to do in the listening notes for this release is really walk through all of the references that Ives brings in from the culture that he was in Connecticut growing up, the sounds that he would hear in Walden Woods, the sounds that he would hear in the neighborhood, from church bells to trains to wind blowing through the telegraph wires. He tried to put it all in there, and then we tried to identify for, you know, the deadhead baseball statistic mindset, where we want to know every last detail of the music. We tried to put it in there with timestamps so that everybody was in on the details, not really in on the joke. It's in on the, you know, the subtle craftsmanship of the piece and where did all these things come from.
3: We talked to TC, to Tom Constantin, for these liner notes, because TC was Ivesian. And he said Phil Lesh was never meant to be a bass player in a rock and roll band. He said, if anything, he was probably meant to be a trumpet player in a new music ensemble. And it was Jerry who, you know, his friend and neighbor and fellow psychonaut, who dragged him into this band. And TC said all of that creativity had to go somewhere, and that creativity was the experience of TC and Phil together as music students locally, shortly at Berkeley. They were studying with a minimalist electronic avant-garde composer, Dario, at Mills College. And these guys were feeding in this experimental music and these avant-garde composers. And the Grateful Dead suddenly happened in a very short order of time. So TC was saying all of that creativity had to go somewhere. It's not on the surface. We can't hear it on the surface, but it permeates the music of the Grateful Dead. A great counterexample where it is on the surface is another Ives head who is in the Grateful Dead, Hornsby. So Hornsby, his first album with The Range, he has a song, One Little Kiss. And at the very beginning, he directly quotes the Alcotts, which is the third movement on the record here. And you can listen, it's, you know, note for note.
1: I think there's also something to be said for the, I don't want to take anything away from Hornsby in terms of he hears the difficulty of the Concord as well. And as a challenge to him as a musician, watching somebody play the Concord is just an astonishing act. It is its own drama. It's like theater. And at the end of the Hawthorne movement, the player is exhausted. I mean, just worn out, the tension, the constant attention and focus. And you know, one of the great things to talk about with Don Berman was, you know, what happens when you make a mistake? How do you find your place again in a piece that's as complicated as this? You spend your entire life studying the score, improving the score, getting better and better within the boundaries of the score, and then preparing yourself to depart from it every single time you play it live. Like, you can't not improvise it. It's that difficult.
4: The official tapes.

0: Bruce Hornsby was always kind of an unofficial official member of the Grateful Dead, and there's something from his album, The Way It Is. You heard the track, Every Little Kiss, and some influence from Charles Ives. Not only did Charles Ives have a huge influence on Bruce Hornsby, but also Phil Lesh of the Grateful Dead. We had the opportunity to talk with the Owsley Stanley Foundation. Their newest release is Bear Sonic Journals, Concordance, 150 years of Charles Ives.
1: When Phil set us off on this mission very early on, we found a reel that was clearly labeled Charles Ives. And when we preserved it, it was a Grateful Dead recording. That was reel number 433. And then reel 434 was one that was labeled John Kirkpatrick from cassette backup. And so basically, this was a transfer from a cassette backup to the reel that we had, but it was deeply flawed. It was several generations in. It was not in good enough condition to produce. I mentioned this to Phil, and he said, keep searching. And 700 reels later, and about 8 years later, we found the reel.

Fast forward a couple years later, we're working on the Johnny Cash album. And there's a song on there that June Carter Cash sings called Tall Lover Man. And it cuts out right at the climax of the song. And I love this song. It's really almost a prototype of Ring of Fire, which June wrote.

it was killing me that we were going to release Johnny Cash and have to cut it off at the end there. And Starfinder Redbird had told me that tape was very expensive, and so Bear, as an inexpensive backup, he would often run cassettes in the background so he could catch a reel flip. So I thought, well, maybe there's a cassette with that reel flip. And I flew all the way out to California to try to find it. And I'm there with Hawk, and I'm there with Jeffrey Norman, who does all our archiving, and he also does all the Grateful Dead's mastering. And so he's got a pick list, and Hawk has a pick list, and we're just sitting in dozens and dozens of these crates of boxes. Now, this was the early days of the archive. Everything's pretty well organized now, but at the time, it was just literally like, you know, going to yard sale and having to dig. And Jeffrey calls out, he says, Charles Ives for Phil. And I got this, oh my God, moment where I realized that I knew Donald Berman, the president of the Ives Society,

0: There was synchronicity at the Owsley Stanley Foundation and an added neighbor's Rosh Hashanah party. And I'm seated next to Donald Berman, who is a neighbor of mine. He's the recording artist for the new version of the Concord, but I didn't know him. And he strikes up a conversation. What do you do? I said, I work with this archive of historical music. And most people change the topic when you say archive. He says, so do I. And he starts to tell me he's the president of the Charles Ives Society, and he manages the Ives Society's archives and everything to do with evangelizing Ives. And I tell him a little bit more about Bear. And he had never owned a Grateful Dead album, and I had never owned a Charles Ives album. And so I immediately called Don. I said, listen, Phil's got all these questions about this tape. And Phil's memory was he thinks it was in the 80s sometime. And so the Ives papers are all at Yale University. And so Don has these Yale librarians research the show and find out when exactly it was. And he realizes, you know, it's 74. And so they go back, and the two of them become super engaged to the point that for the 150th anniversary of Charles Ives' birth, the Ives Society decides to have a series of panels. And one of the panels was on improvisation and Ives. And they have all these mostly jazz musicians. And Don comes to me, and Don says, do you think Phil would be interested in being on this panel? So Starfinder asked Phil, and immediately he just says, yes. This was one of the last things Phil worked on before, sadly, he passed.
1: I first made contact with Ives as a college student. I imagine like any other people, many other people at that time, my first contact was through the book by the Cowles, Charles Ives and His Music. And I was working in the college library at the time.
0: Phil, for 2 hours on this panel, talking all about how Ives influenced him. And there is this wonderful document of him talking about Ives directly.
1: Essentially just changed my whole attitude about what you could do in music. The first thing that struck me was his complete iconoclasm and willingness to start from the very beginnings of

0: times, had the opportunity to talk with Owsley Stanley Foundation. Pete Bell discussing the Johnny Cash release. You can hear them talk about that and all the other releases that have come out of the Owsley Stanley Foundation's vault as well. Coming up here on the official tapes, we're going to dig back into the Phil solo release, Phil and Friends, There and Back Again, the limited edition bonus CD. We are going to get into a hefty jam that was took place on New Year's Eve of 2001 with Phil and Friends. You're going to hear that coming up here on the official tapes.
1: This is the official tapes, where playing dead is a good thing.

0: That's how it fades out on the CD of There and Back Again, the limited edition bonus disc from Phil Lesh, recorded New Year's Eve in Oakland. That is Dark Star, recorded in 2001 at Kaiser Auditorium in Oakland, California. This is the official tapes where we get into the official releases from the Grateful Dead's vault, and not only just Grateful Dead, but also members of the Grateful Dead. So it was good to get in some fill-in friends here on the official tapes.
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3: 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My name is Steve Scrovan, along with my co-host, David Feldman. Hello, David.
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3: We have a great program today. The 30th convention of the AFL-CIO is set for June 7th to the 10th in Minneapolis, Minnesota. The AFL-CIO represents about two-thirds of the U.S. organized workforce. And according to our first guest, Chris Townsend, very few active union members even know this convention is happening. What does this say about the AFL-CIO's relevance to working Americans? Chris Townsend has been a union member and a labor leader for nearly 50 years. We'll speak to him about the decline of the labor movement and what needs to be done to revive it. In the second half of the show, we jump back into the gerrymandering wars. For this, we turn to Lee Drutman, senior fellow in the political reform program at New America, where he focuses on electoral reform, Congress, and Democratic health. Redistricting is a hot topic right now. Following the Supreme Court's recent decision in Louisiana versus Calais, state legislatures across the country are pitching new electoral maps, and several primary races have been thrown into chaos. Critics of this wave of partisan redistricting have called it an, quote, existential crisis. But Lee Drutman argues that gerrymandering is as American as apple pie and drone attacks. We'll speak to him about the myth of fair electoral districts, the voting system we actually live with, and the potential of proportional representation. And to close out the show, Ralph has a number of news items he'd like to draw your attention to. As always, somewhere in the middle, we'll check in with our intrepid corporate crime reporter, Russell Mokhiber. But first, what's going on with the union movement and what can be done to revive it? Anna?
5: Chris Townsend has been a union member and labor leader for more than 45 years. He was most recently the Amalgamated Transit Union International Union Organizing Director. Previously, he was an international representative and political action director for the United Electrical Workers Union, and he has held local positions in both the SEIU and UFCW. Welcome back to the Ralph Nader Radio Hour, Chris Townsend.
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6: Listeners should know you're going to get a narrative that almost never comes over radio and TV in the USA on the state of organized labor, unorganized labor, and what needs to be done about it from Chris Townsend. I grew up, Chris, at the peak of the labor movement. At the peak, it had 34% of all workers were in unions. There was a national radio program paid for and run by unions called The Voice of Labor that had a program every week with huge people, a volume of listeners. It was a go-to program at that time. The unions all had print newspapers. They had a lot of pictures of the heads of the union, like the coal miners union, but they at least had a communication mechanism, and some of the better unions, like United Electrical Workers, used it for education, mobilization, raising expectation levels and demands by the rank and file. Now we're going to get into the dismal state of organized labor. I mentioned they reached a peak of over 33%, and now they're down to 10%. Only 1 out of 10 workers in America belongs to a union. The majority of those union workers are represented by the AFL-CIO. The AFL-CIO on 16th Street, the headquarters, just a couple football field distance from the White House, has become a tail, T-A-I-L, of the Democratic Party. I know that from experience. We tried successfully to get them to back a real invigorated Labor Day a couple years ago, where it focused on workers, events, connection with citizen groups all over the country, focused on a compact for the American workers, really exciting. But as is their practice, they passed it by the Democratic National Committee, which said no. They couldn't control what would be said at these local meetings on Labor Day around the country. So So that was another bit of evidence that this is not an independent labor movement. Now, you have hammered that home again and again, and you had an article in April, and it was called, "If the AFL-CIO Had a Convention, Would Anybody Notice?" Well, they are having their every three-year convention in Minneapolis, June 7th to June 10th. What do you think is going to happen and not happen?
4: Yeah, the AFL-CIO convention in Minneapolis is almost upon us. I conducted, the start of my article, Ralph, was I conducted a straw poll of my own. And at the time I wrote the article, I had spoken to 30 people. By now, I've spoken to more than twice that many. And virtually nobody even knows that there's a convention coming. And that didn't surprise me, really, because there's been no advertising. There's no nothing remarkable happening. There's no plans being promulgated, at least that I can discover. And this is part and parcel of the existing Federation leadership. And recall, for listeners, the existing leadership of the AFL-CIO, beyond Liz Schuler and Fred Redmond and the actual staff, is really the consists of the heads of the larger unions and a few smaller in the Federation Executive Council itself. The AFL does represent probably 65% of all unionized workers in the United States. And in any case, you know, this convention is deliberately kept secret. It's what I describe as sort of a hideout strategy. It enables the leadership to not have to discuss or take positions that for them are difficult, such as what is the labor movement going to do to confront the rampant lawlessness and criminality of the Trump regime? What is the labor movement going to do to address the rampaging inflation that is eating up living standards? There's no wage policy. There's no bargaining policy of the Federation. What are they going to do to address the ongoing national health care crisis and disaster, which is far from being solved? Obamacare, you know, at best, a Band-Aid. And what are they doing about the crisis of unorganized? As you point out, the density of union membership continues to sink. And I think that this gathering comes, and the very distinct impression that I'm given as a close observer for decades now is that the leadership wants to sort of convene it, hurry it up, and get out of town and move on. And this is what I refer to as the hideout strategy. It's like they want to wait for Trump to go by and attack somebody else or big business.
6: Well, it could be an occasion for throwing down the gauntlet to the war criminal and domestic criminal Donald Trump, corrupt,
4: yes. Yes.
6: Abuser of labor, anti-worker, broke the contracts between the federal government and the government employees union in the first weeks of his regime last year. And he's an abuser of women. He's a liar, a thief, a crook, the most corrupt presidency in American history, hands down, giving out contracts in return for this and cutting deals in cryptocurrency and enriching his family and himself. So this is a perfect opportunity. He's, like the Democrats before him, frozen the federal minimum wage at $7.25. Over the years, the AFL-CIO has been for a higher minimum wage, but no muscle, even when the Democrats controlled Congress. No muscle to get it through. It's been frozen since 2009, $7.25 an hour. Imagine. Some states have bypassed and raised it, like California, Connecticut, et cetera. But by and large, I don't know any progressive issue that the AFL-CIO is not really, authentically, and to the limit pushing for. They certainly aren't pushing to reverse the notorious anti-labor law, the Taft-Hartley Act of 1946, the most anti-union law in the entire Western world. Tell our listeners about that one.
4: Yeah, the Taft-Hartley Act. Well, first of all, Ralph, you'd be spot on with your analysis of what the AFL is not doing. And again, that dovetails with what I describe as the hideout strategy, you know, to have that convention with as little fanfare as possible and then skedaddle. But in terms of the issues and Taft-Hartley, it remains a linchpin of the assault on organized labor. It's the origination point of the so-called right-to-work laws that permeate more than half of our states. It's also, it provides, you know, incredible flexibility by whatever administration to involve itself and stop strikes. It limits what we can do with strikes. It has tremendous impact on our ability to organize. And this is the linchpin. I mean, the labor movement finds itself, I would submit, with a leadership disinterested in going out and organizing the unorganized. But even for those who do, and there are some, the laws, Taft-Hartley primary among them, provide such a minefield that we have to run through that our ability to organize on any scale for decades has been stopped. And therefore, we are condemned to sort of a perpetual shrinking size, resources, and whatnot. And it's actually dovetail for listeners. An awful lot might help for folks to figure out how or why this is happening, is that the labor movement is systematically being converted from trade union fighting organizations, membership-driven fighting organizations, to harmless, not-for-profit organizations. And this is sort of today's administrative layer of trade union leader that don't see anything wrong with that. But that doesn't help anyone in the shop, in the office, in the workplace, and it doesn't help anyone looking to the labor movement for something better, better treatment, better wages, better benefit, better conditions, better health and safety in the workplace. It does nothing on that front.
6: Well, you're right. Of 70 years, this has been going on for a long time, this decline. Quote, 70 years of drift, decline, membership loss, destruction of most accepted union standards in the industries, and loss of most loyalty from or influence among the broad masses of working people, end quote. Now, there are some bright lights. There are some efforts to organize Amazon warehouses and Starbucks stores around the country. The polls show that unions have a favorability rating of almost 65% of the people. That's at a high point. And a lot of white-collar workers, including healthcare, big hospital employees, are supporting efforts. But still, overall, the number of union members has been declining. And, of course, with the onset of Silicon Valley, vigorously anti-union, and the spread of AI, which carries forth the anti-union displacement dogma on steroids, it doesn't look good in terms of the future. So what do you think should be done here? Are you in favor of launching it with a massive picketing of the AFL-CIO headquarters in Washington by workers?
4: Well, I'm going to answer your question. You raised very key points, Ralph, and I'll answer with a bit of an anecdote, which I think illustrates all of the problem, which is, listeners wouldn't know this, but I played a key role in the launch of the Starbucks organizing, which is a long story otherwise. I started an organizing school when I was at ATU, and we were the incubator, so to speak, for that thing. Richard Bensinger, a legendary organizer, was the key technician of that campaign, and a young woman, Jazz Brissack, was the lead barista in that, and that's become a historic. If it ended today, the Starbucks organizing has exceeded the wildest second place in terms of its reach, not necessarily in the total number of workers, but in its geographic range, over 700 stores having won NLRB elections. Well, that being said, I have contacted and spoken to high-level people in organizing departments and international and national union presidents over 5 years now, offering to explain to them how it is this small group of people moved what turned into this fantastic, successful campaign, successful in the sense that we launched it and we got a contagion effect amongst a very eager demographic of workers who want organization. So I've made that plea. With the exception of my union, UE, not a single other union has agreed for me to provide a one-hour free Zoom briefing on how we did that, only with an eye towards them, first of all, learning more about it, and perhaps adopting or experimenting with some of the things that we did. One might think that this labor movement, in its given decline, would possess amongst its leadership some degree of curiosity about some remarkable successful campaigns such as Starbucks. And my conclusion is there is next to no curiosity. And I think today's condition of the labor movement and their, frankly, our almost negligible new organizing proves that. And I don't know how, absent real pressure on some of these unions, how that can be remedied. It's remarkable to me. I've never seen this. Even in darker times, or equally dark times under Reagan and whatnot, there were still amongst many of the unions a curiosity. They would look for ways to try something new, push forward, take a different route. I don't see any of it today.
6: Well, part of it is the union leaders are part of the oligarchy or plutocracy themselves. Explain that.
4: Well, yes. Folks who know me will know that I'm prone to repeat what I'm going to say here, which is folks have to realize that the labor movement in the United States is, by world historical all-time standards, it's the most financially wealthy labor movement in the history of the universe. In terms of the business union model that we have, it's very, very good, very, very keen at collecting dues, collecting savings, shepherding them, buying buildings, having investments, many hundreds of billions of dollars in the coffers of the various unions. But of course, the spending priorities of what these organizations are then going to do to spend that money, one of the primary things that they do is inflate the salaries of the upper leadership. And I'll say it, we had a Rubicon crossed here recently that even I thought was a little bit astonishing. And when Chris Townsend has an astonished look on his face these days, that's something. Our electricians union, the IBEW, for the first time, now pays its president over $1 million a year. We've seen salaries in the hundreds and hundreds of thousands of dollars per year for high national and international union leaders. Yes, we've seen that pathology for decades. I've never seen $1 million a year union president. And I don't know the exact circumstances, but I beggar that there's nobody doing electrical work out in the field who's making $1 million a year.
6: Well, you belong to one of the most progressive, honest labor unions for years, United Electrical Workers. And they have a tradition where the head of the union doesn't make any more than the top electrician makes in the rank and file.
4: Yeah, correct. It's in the Constitution of UE. It actually says that of the three titled officers, none can earn more than a member would earn out in the field. Now, of course, UE is a very diverse union, seven different sectors of industrial sectors represented by the UE membership. So it's today I'm going to venture a guess. I want to say that the UE three officers earn, I think it's about $75,000 a year. They work 100 hours a week. They no longer have a pension. We had to give up the pension. We couldn't afford the pension thanks to all the legislative attacks on pensions. So it's a very modest salary. You know, they have a health care plan, but it's no easy skate. And of course, they would have thousands of members in UE that earn more in salary than the officers themselves. So that's the way it should be. And I'll say for folks that that used to be a much more common happening, that you would have these unions realizing that if you allowed your leadership salaries to become so inflated, so remote and far away from where your members were, it was a lot of things. It was not only going to be a political problem, but it also is a problem in terms of internal democratic functioning. I mean, a worker, an ordinary worker, I gave the IBEW example. Let's continue with that. That's Liz Shuler, the head of the AFL-CIO. That's also her union, just for full attribution. But what is a rank and file electrician to do out there if they decide they want to run for president when you're running against a millionaire? Every year, this guy is again and again benighted as a millionaire just with his salary. How are you going to mount a campaign if you make $80,000? Maybe you hit $100,000. I mean, it's undemocratic on its face, just as far as that goes.
6: Well, I want to read you a quote. Quote, "The evidence shows that the collapse of the organized labor movement is not due to the existence of new problems which defy solution, such as hostile legislation or automation, but because of certain inherent policies and weaknesses of the movement itself," end quote. That was spoken in 1962, Chris Townsend,
4: yes,
6: by the General Counsel of the United Electrical Workers Union. 1962. Can you explain that in today's conditions and terms with NAFTA and AI and all that?
4: Yeah, UE has never been a member of the AFL. It was a CIO affiliate, and then it was driven out during the incredible repression of the McCarthy period and has been an independent union ever since. But once the AFL-CIO came together, which any sober observer would conclude quickly that it was a surrender of the formerly militant CIO elements back to a very staid and conservative AFL, and I think the evidence is that, you know, the 70-plus years of history since then has borne that out. Well, 7 years into the existence of the AFL-CIO, Frank Donner, a legendary general counsel of UE, kind of took stock for a speech at a UE convention in 1962. I was 1 year old when that happened. And he said, let's examine this Let's take UE, a very thoughtful union, a very detailed union. Let's examine what the seven-year balance sheet is. And it was already failed at that point, so far as being measured against its stated goals of why it came together and was formed in 1955 in the first place. And I think you can continue that legacy of failure and inaction all the way up to today. You mentioned AI and, you know, the trade policies, Trump, all of these attacks falling on workers, not only through political channels, but every day in the workplace. Because even if you're lucky enough to have a union, your employer is spending a great deal of time and money trying to figure out how to get rid of you and how to speed you up and how to chisel you in every imaginable way. So the AFL, it's just not up to the task. It cannot even and will not even identify what the challenges are, let alone take the time to deal with them. And I encourage folks, as a way to prove this, don't take Chris Townsend or Ralph Nader's view of this. Go to the AFL-CIO website. I think it's AFLCIO.org. It'll come up in any search that you do. You click on the little page they have for their convention, and it will say convention agenda. And the convention agenda will come up, and it's about 14 sentences long. There's no thoughtful debate going to happen here. There's no discussion of any of these significant issues. It's a big staff meeting and a lot of social. That's what.
6: Well, you know, Chris Townsend, before we continue, tell people how they can get your two articles, which are loaded with information.
4: Well, there's actually three now. One is in the newspaper that you're a big booster of, Ralph, the Capitol Hill Citizen. There's an article in there by me, this particular issue. I was very happy that you guys asked me to submit that article, and it kind of lays out some of this. And then there's some of it overlaps with the website that I write for regularly. I'm the labor commentary for a website, Marxism, Leninism Today. And if you put in Marxism, Leninism Today, it will come up. And I write monthly on some labor question. I'll have something to say after the convention just to sort of tie up the loose ends. But it's a left wing. I'm a left winger. The labor movement, we're the real moving force, frankly, in most of the unions, those that move at all. And, you know, I tabulate and chronicle some of these problems. The tragedy here of all this is amongst the labor unions, I find an immense reservoir of desire to fight back, to push back, to be more intelligent in terms of how we select our fights, to certainly maintain political independence from this Democratic Party, which has suffocated us, and on I could go. But yet the leadership chooses to take the safe way out, which is to sort of cop out and, you know, well, we can't do that. We better not do that. And then you end up with this truly remarkable and contemptible moment in time where the leading labor, the only labor federation we have in the United States, chooses at this moment in time to hide in the tall weeds as maybe they hope Trump goes by and destroys someone else. Maybe we can live through this regime as if that's going to happen, as if Trump is going to leave us alone, or look at these lunatics that are following in Trump's footsteps as if those folks are going to somehow make their peace with us.
6: Let's cut to the chase here. Let's talk about union corruption, skeletons in their closet, as a major reason why they're not taking on Trump. Because if they start taking on Trump, and you call it the Trumpzilla beast stomping by and stomping on the unions, if they go after him, he will immediately instruct the Justice Department to investigate them, to indict them. He will turn the Labor Department even more into an antagonist. Dealing with union pensions, there's a double standard there with the top union leaders having their own special pensions and paying huge fees to the Wall Street banks to invest in who knows what the retrospective commissions are like, euphemistically. There's a lot there, and they're terrified, totally terrified. I think that explains the bulk, not all of it, but I think that explains the bulk of the passivity of the AFL-CIO and a lot of their member unions. Your response?
4: You're absolutely right. And it's also rooted in, yes, all of these union leaders take the helm at whatever point they get selected. Now, I say selected because if you examine the various unions, including the AFL-CIO as the Federation of Unions, the vast majority of the leadership for decades upon decades hasn't been authentically elected. It has been selected. And in fact, coming out of this convention, Secretary Treasurer of the AFL, Fred Redmond, and in his very advanced age, is likely at some point after the convention to retire, and that will enable the executive council in secret to select whoever it is they want to replace him. And this becomes one of the many devices, one of the many undemocratic devices that the incumbent leadership used, not only at the local level, but at the national and international level, and of course then in the Federation. So what gets selected is not the best and the brightest. It's the maybe most well-connected, the most compliant, the most play ball. So we find ourselves today with a leadership that is unfit to challenge what the mission calls for at this point in time. And I think this convention, for me, when I started paying attention to it 6 months ago, it has played out exactly along those lines. This is an organization led in large measure by unfit elements who are disinterested, not interested, fearful even of launching, you know, the kinds of struggles that we must just for our survival.
6: On that note, thank you very much, Chris Townsend, for your indefatigable optimism and drive. Thank you again.
4: Thank you.
3: We've been speaking with Chris Townsend. We will link to his work at RalphNaderRadioHour.com. When we come back, we'll dive back into the gerrymandering wars and what it means for true democratic representation. But first, let's check in with our corporate crime reporter, Russell Mokhiber.
7: From the National Press Building in Washington, D.C., this is your Corporate Crime Reporter Morning Minute for Friday, May 22, 2026. I'm Russell Mokhiber. Florida-based power company NextEra Energy announced that it plans to acquire Virginia's Dominion Energy, citing the growth of AI data centers as the impetus for the move. This absurd proposal to merge two massive, well-capitalized utilities should be dead on arrival for state and federal regulators, said Public Citizen's Tyson Slocum. Household customers have everything to lose and nothing to gain by allowing two behemoths, NextEra and Dominion, to merge. The claim that the tie-up is needed to address data center demand is a false narrative, Slocum said. The merger will do nothing to increase generating capacity, let alone desperately needed renewable generating capacity. For the Corporate Crime Reporter, I'm Russell Mokhan.
3: Thank you, Russell. Welcome back to the Ralph Nader Radio Hour. I'm Steve Scrovan, along with David Feldman, Hannah, and Ralph. With the crucial 2026 midterms looming, blue states and red states have been doing what is called gerrymaxing. Our next guest is going to tell us what that all means. Hannah?
5: Lee Drutman is a senior fellow in the political reform program at New America, where he focuses on electoral reform, Congress, and democratic health. He writes the newsletter Undercurrent Events and co-hosts the podcast Politics in Question. And he is the author of The Business of America is Lobbying and Breaking the Two-Party Doom Loop, The Case for Multi-Party Democracy in America. Welcome to the Ralph Nader Radio Hour, Lee Drutman.
8: Well, it's a pleasure to be with you all.
6: Welcome indeed. Lee, you immediately responded to the Supreme Court decision a few days ago that basically blew apart what's called the majority-minority black districts and completely somersaulted the voters and activated the red state governors and legislatures to, right in the middle of the 10-year period, break tradition and start passing laws redistricting so that the politicians can pick the voters even more extensively instead of the voters picking the politicians. Can you describe what you have written, which is you have the solution to get rid of all this gerrymandering nonsense and all the corruption and bigotry that is involved with it?
8: Yeah, well, it's actually surprisingly simple, which is we just move to a system of proportional representation, and we'll get into what that means. But the whole issue of gerrymandering is really just an outgrowth of this way that we use single winner districts with winner take all votes. It's also what entrenches the two-party system in the U.S., which limits the choice of voters. So there's this one weird voting mechanism that we have that most countries have gotten rid of that is an antiquated voting system that preserves the two-party system and makes gerrymandering just inevitable. And that's the use of single-member districts. Now, in a proportional system, you take away the districts and you do this, you can do statewide, you can carve up larger states into a few multi-member districts, and then seats get allocated proportionally by party share. That takes away the entire incentive of gerrymandering. It gives voters everywhere meaningful choices, meaningful votes, and it is just a superior system of representing the pluralism and diversity of our pluralistic and diverse society.
6: Well, as you say, it also gets rid of this. If you get 49% and your opponent gets 51%, you get nothing. The opponent gets everything. Proportional representation gives value to every vote.
9: Yes.
6: So explain how it would work in a state like Connecticut, small, I think five members of Congress, in a state like California or Texas that has dozens of members. How would it work?
8: Well, let's start with Connecticut because it's an easier example. Connecticut has five elected representatives. All five are Democrats. Now, Democrats are the majority party in the state, but the state is not 100% Democratic. But the way that it is carved up into five districts, Democrats are a majority in all districts. I don't think any of those seats are two-party competitive at this point. So voters don't really have a competitive election to vote in. Now, if you took away districts in Connecticut and you just made it one statewide district and parties put forward lists, just say, for example, we'll complicate this in a second, but for a simple example, you know, Democrats put forward

0: You would open the party system, and every vote would matter. People wouldn't be voting in these elections that are one party dominant. Now, a bigger state like California, that's 52 seats right now. That's a lot of seats in a district. And I think generally political scientists say, look comparatively, and they say, yeah, the sweet spot is, probably 5 to 8 members per district. That gives you modest proportionality, gives you a diversity of parties, gives voters meaningful choice without overwhelming the ballot with like 1,000 candidates or overwhelming the legislature with 1,000 parties. So, maybe you split California into 7 districts between 7 and 8 members. And then, the same thing as you have in the 5-member district in Connecticut, you have a 7-member district, and there's with 7-member district, you could theoretically have 7 different parties. Every vote would matter. Parties put forth lists, and you have the whole range of diverse perspectives that can get elected. So, and then I just think it's important to talk about a state like Louisiana, which was the state that was at issue in the Supreme Court Calais case that eviscerated the voting rights section too. And Louisiana is a 6-district state, and an issue was whether you're going to have 2 majority black districts or 1. Obviously, Louisiana is a majority white state, but it's about a third black, third Democrat. And now they've redrawn the maps to be 5 to 1 Republican. That means there'd be maybe one black Democrat. Now, if you got rid of districts in the state of Louisiana and just had one statewide proportional allocation, there's no gerrymandering. The reason that you have gerrymandering is that you have the lines to draw. Connecticut's, I think they have a pretty reasonable way of drawing lines. It would probably be pretty hard to draw a majority Republican district without doing some violence to communities. But in Louisiana and throughout the South, there is this very active Republican gerrymandering that is taking away a generation of black representation, shutting Democrats out, and they can do it because they can just carve up districts in a way that maximizes Republican support in Tennessee. They already sliced Nashville into a bunch of pieces to eliminate the Democratic seat there. Now they're slicing up Memphis to get rid of the Democratic seat there. This is only possible because of the single member district.
1: You made this proposal. It didn't get much press in the mainstream press because it was considered a resident of a territory called It Ain't Gonna Happen. That is, the state legislature in Texas is not going to have proportional representation, which is clearly going to bring more Democratic House members from Texas, and nor is the legislature in Sacramento going to preside over increasing the number of Republicans that go to the House of Representatives. What's your answer to that? Congressional legislation? What's your answer to the defeatism for so many reforms, Lee Drutman? It ain't going to happen.
0: Well, I don't buy the defeatism entirely. So, a few things. One is there are a number of states with statewide ballot initiatives. And in Michigan, for example, a group of folks are organizing to potentially run a ballot initiative for proportional representation. Many of the same folks who supported a ballot initiative that brought independent redistricting to Michigan, which a lot of people said, oh, you can't do that. And they did that. And now they're organizing around proportional representation. And I do think that we are in a moment in which the possibility for democratic reform has just opened up tremendously. I think in the wake of this Calais decision and also in response to how the Trump administration has just shredded so many of our norms, that there is a sense that we just can't keep doing this. And I've been struck by how many conversations I've had in the last few weeks taking these ideas much more seriously. I published a book in 2020 called Breaking the Two-Party Doom Loop: The Case for Multi-Party Democracy in America, in which I argued that we ought to have proportional representation in multiple parties. And I think there's been steady interest in that proposal. I've done some pieces with the New York Times. I did a quiz where people got to choose which of 6 parties they would belong to, and that's been one of the greatest hits of the New York Times opinion pages, as I've learned over many years. People really like the idea of what would be like if we had more parties. I did a big piece with the New York Times last January, mapping out what the proportional representation

0: proposal would look like. Yeah, I think there's been growing mainstream interest in these ideas, and I've been hearing from more and more different corners that maybe we ought to move beyond this system of single member districts. Maybe we've outlived the usefulness of our two-party system. Certainly more so than any time that I've been advocating this proposal. I really do think that we are in a moment in which big democratic reform is
1: Well,
0: possible.
1: if the states don't do it and the initiative process doesn't move into the breach, can Congress do it under our Constitution?
0: Yeah, Article 1, Section 4 of the Constitution, the Elections Clause, gives Congress pretty broad latitude to mandate how members of Congress are elected. Now, currently, the controlling law is the 1967 Uniform Congressional District Act, which was, put in place in the wake of Reynolds v. Sims, one person, one vote, to basically prevent southern states from moving to block voting multi-member districts and to ensure equal-sized districts. So Congress would just have to update that statute, basically amend it, and that built on an 1842 law that was the first to mandate single-member districts.
1: Has there been any polls on whether people like proportional representation?
0: There has been some polling. People like the idea of proportional representation as basic fairness, that people think that parties should get seats in proportion to the share of votes they get. I've done some polling on it a few years ago. I'm hoping to do a little bit more. I think people like the idea of it as fairness. I just saw an academic paper that came out. But I think that one of the challenges is people don't entirely understand how it works. And so it's a challenge to poll people on a concept that they don't know about. But I think more and more people understand it. And from the polling I've seen, at a principles-based level, people get the idea that proportionality is a form of fairness, and people like fairness.
1: Yeah, it makes every vote count, for one
0: Yes.
1: thing. Before we go to Steve, I've got to get your opinion on the top two laws in California, Alaska, Washington State. It goes like this. In the primaries, they're open, and the top two vote getters go to November. All the rest lose, including all third parties that don't come close to getting the top two. They don't have a candidate in November. And right now, because there are half dozen primary candidates in the Democratic Party vying for the governorship of California, there is a danger that the top two leading Republican gubernatorial candidates come in the top two, and one of them becomes governor of California. What do you think of that? And why hasn't that been challenged constitutionally? Because it eliminates the right of candidates to go to November.
0: I think there is a challenge from minor parties actually working its way up through the courts to challenge that on behalf of minor parties. But I do agree it does really entrench, by having only two candidates, it entrenches the idea that there are only two choices. And it has not been favorable to minor parties in either Washington or California. And on its merits, I've done a lot of the political science on this, and the argument that people made in California who were supportive of this reform was that, oh, well, it'll force candidates to be more moderate. But it actually hasn't really changed at all who gets elected, where they fit on the one-dimensional spectrum that we force everybody into. So it hasn't, marginally it's increased turnout, but still turnout in primaries is still incredibly low. And it also, has often created a general election where voters who are orphaned, who don't see their party's candidate on the ballot, just don't bother to vote in that election. So on balance, I think it's probably a net negative, and it just seems sort of like you're not attacking the big issue, which is the single member district and the way it entrenches binary partisan competition and
1: Yeah.
0: leaves most voters in overwhelmingly safe districts. Yeah,
1: Anyway, let's go to Steve.
2: Lee, tell us about what did the founders think about all of this? Is there anything in the Constitution, or what is it in the Constitution that mandates the system that we have now?
0: Nothing. Nothing the
2: All right, very
0: Constitution
2: good. Thanks for coming.
0: mandates the system. Now, interestingly, if we want to talk about the founders, the idea of proportional representation actually is an American idea. The first time you hear about proportional representation in any writings is that states should have proportional representation in the legislature, that larger states should get more seats than smaller states. So proportional representation, it is mentioned in the debates around the Constitution. It's just for states, not parties. And actually, the first formula for proportional representation was invented by Thomas Jefferson. It was for states, not parties. The later Belgian guy by the name of De Haan claimed that he had invented it when Belgium became the first country to adopt proportional representation in 1899. But Daniel Webster had a system that actually Congress moved to in 1842 that I think is actually a little bit fairer to smaller parties than the Jefferson system. It has to do with divisors and math and probably more than you want to get into here. So they didn't say anything about that. I think if you read Federalist Number 10 and the whole Madisonian philosophy of there being multiple different factions counteracting each other, you have an idea of multi-party democracy there, that no party should have a majority and coalition should be fluid and shifting. And, you know, the thing that the framers worried about was the idea that you would have a two-party system. You read John Adams saying that the worst thing that would happen is if our country is divided into two great parties. And they knew what was going to happen is that you'd have a dominant party and a non-dominant party. And if the non-dominant party felt like it had no chance of getting power, it would just say, screw it. And that's what caused the Civil War. Once the South was isolated politically, it said, yeah, screw it. We're going to secede. We're going to give up on this idea. So they understood it. They just thought that they were going to spread out power institutionally, different branches of government, federalism, and they were going to avoid the idea of political parties. They thought that political parties were not so great. But that was in 1787. Once they get into government, Madison's saying, oh, actually, political parties are really important because they help us organize. And Jefferson and Madison organize a party, Washington and Hamilton organize a party, and that's the origins of the American party system. I think if they had recognize that political parties are actually essential to democratic representation, they would have almost certainly supported a multi-party proportional system. But of course, that hadn't been invented yet for party representation. And the only system they knew was this single winner majority system that they just sort of blindly imported from their colonial ancestors.
1: Lee, don't some foreign countries have proportional representation?
0: Most do. I mean, very few countries still use the first-past-the-post system. Most advanced democracies, most of Western Europe, all of Latin America, a lot of other countries. So, the most common system is proportional representation. It's just the Anglo countries, UK, which is having all kinds of challenges, Canada, India, that's a legacy. The U.S., a few other countries used first-past-the-post. New Zealand moved from first-past-the-post to proportional representation in the 90s when they declared that first-past-the-post was dysfunctional, and they've been doing much better since.
1: Well, listeners should know that Lee Drutman is not saying that this proportional representation is the be-all and cure-all of our political ills by any means, but it certainly tells voters that if they go out and vote, their vote's going to count.
0: Yes.
1: And it's not going to be wiped out if it's 49% or less.
0: Exactly.
1: Let's go to David.
3: Lee, if California gets 52 members of the House, are you saying that by law they could just make the top 52 vote-getters in a statewide election members of the House and then redistribute them based on newly drawn congressional maps?
0: No, they couldn't do that, not under current law. The current law, the 1967 Uniform Congressional District Act that I referenced earlier, requires states to use single-member districts. Now, if Congress passed a law on proportional representation mandating proportionality, California would have to adapt. Now, I would say that 52 people elected in one district is probably too many. I mean, this is, for example, there are some forms of extreme proportional representation. Israel has one electoral district for the entire Knesset, 120 members. They wind up with a bunch of small parties. The Netherlands is even more extreme version. They have 150 members in the legislature and the entire country is one electoral district, and that creates a lot of small parties, although it does allow for an animal rights party in the Dutch legislature. But it does make it harder to form a governing coalition, and it's a lot for voters. So I think 52 members in a district is too much. I wouldn't recommend that. As I said, between 5 to 9 representatives per district. And for California, that would probably mean splitting into 7 or so smaller districts. And California is a big state, and maybe you want to think of those as kind of regional representative teams.
1: Unfortunately, our time is up. We've been talking with Lee Drotman. Lee, you want to give our listeners slowly your Substack contact so they can get in touch with you?
0: I have a Substack. It's called Undercurrent Events. You can just go on Substack and search for my name or search for Undercurrent Events, and it is completely free. I'm not monetizing it. I'm just writing for the love of writing it. And folks can subscribe there and get regular posts from me. Also wrote a book on this called Breaking the Two-Party Doom Loop, The Case for Multi-Party Democracy in America, which is available at fine bookstores everywhere.
1: Thank you very much, Lee.
0: All right. Well, thank you, Ralph. It's good to talk to you.
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2: So, Ralph, you have some news items you'd like to call attention to. Fire away.
1: Trump and AIPAC collaborated to pour money into that poor Kentucky district, and they defeated the independent-minded Thomas Massie, MIT grad, holder of patents, a former community executive in his district before he ran for the House. He defied Trump on matters such as releasing the Epstein files, the Gaza massacre, the war in Iran, and a number of other things. And his opponent was chosen by Trump, a former SEAL, who didn't have any program. All he said was, I will be 100% with my president, Donald Trump. He refused to have any debates, but the power of money and fanatic turnout by Trump voters in the primary, with a low turnout overall of voters, defeated Thomas Massie. Now, he still has 7 months to create nightmares for Trump in the House of Representatives, including holding his own hearings on impeachment in a committee room, like Mike Gravel held hearings on the Pentagon Papers. They can't stop that from happening. And he can do a lot of other things, including breaking the grip on no talk of impeachment among the Republicans in Congress. I have one criticism. Because he is a rigid libertarian, he did not campaign on kitchen table issues. He didn't talk about raising the Kentucky minimum wage of $7.25 for the poor workers in his district. He didn't talk about increasing the frozen Social Security benefits since 1971, frozen, for his elderly voters in the district. He didn't talk about changing the tax system. He didn't talk about increasing taxes, even when they were unfair. He would allude to them, but you know what libertarians are like. So basically, he handicapped himself terribly and just kept saying, I voted with Trump on 90% of the votes in the House. These are the areas I cannot go with him on. And he was quite eloquent in those areas, but they weren't kitchen table issues. So I hope he makes the most of his 7 months remaining. One of the problems is a very low turnout in primaries, as we all know. About 105,000 voters turned out, and there's about 500,000 eligible voters, age 18 and over, in that district. So the fanatics for Trump obviously turned out more than the supporters, longtime supporters for Thomas Massie. The second thing I wanted to point out is that there was a study in Sweden that might tickle people's fancy. Apparently, cocaine is polluting waterways. The stuff is dumped in waterways, and these Swedish scientists wanted to see if the salmon who had more cocaine in their system behaved differently from salmon who didn't have cocaine in their system. And they found that the salmon who had cocaine not only swam faster, but swam further in the waterways. Just a tidbit that I catch when I read the newspapers. More seriously, Trump is continuing to want to destroy something known as the Chemical Board, which is a small agency that alerts people and mobilizes knowledge about chemical spills in the environment, including what could be chemical plant disasters that could wipe out a town or a city. And this Chemical Board somehow has reached the ire of this ignoramus called Tyrant Donald J. Trump, and he wants to erase it. And the nice thing about this story is that the members of the Chemical Board are fighting back, and they've got all the evidence for people to say to Trump, are you crazy? Do you know how many chemical plants are within lethal distance of major cities in places like Texas and Louisiana and elsewhere? Another item in the news was that the destruction of southern Lebanon is continuing at a Gaza level. They're basically completely wiping out villages and agricultural areas in order to control southern Lebanon all the way to the Litani River, which they have had their eye on for a long time. They actually occupied southern Lebanon in the 1970s and 80s for 18 years militarily. They want that, and they want the extension of the gas fields off the Lebanese southern coast, the natural gas fields. And they're doing it with U.S. weapons and with Trump's support. Now, every president I remember has called Lebanon our ally. Lebanon is our ally, says Lyndon Johnson. Lebanon is our ally, says Richard Nixon, and on. What are we doing allowing our ally to be destroyed? What are we doing? Ask AIPAC. Ask the mysterious grip by Netanyahu over Donald J. Trump. Another issue on the raise is this. The invasion of Ukraine has probably quite a few causes. Putin has used it as a distraction from his dictatorship and the poor state of the Russian economy, to be sure. But let's go back earlier when Clinton was president and NATO was expanded to include the Eastern European countries, several of them on the border of Russia. Well, that's a sensitive border. In two world wars, it's killed over 50 million Russians, you know, World War I, World War II, when it was invaded by the German army. And why did Clinton do this? One reason is he saw a lot of arms sales that we could convert their weakened military with F-16s and all kinds of weapons built by Raytheon and Boeing and other military companies. And he was playing clever, you know, like Clinton does. He outsmarted himself. Well, that appalled the Russians, and not only Putin. Clinton was moving to possibly bring Ukraine in to NATO. Remember, Ukraine was part of the Soviet Union, and when the Soviet Union collapsed, several countries were formed from the Soviet Union empire, like Belarus and Kazakhstan, and Ukraine was one of them. So look at the consequences. We now have a Ukraine being battered. We now have a Russia being battered by new forms of drones that are going all the way to Moscow. And the death toll of Russian soldiers has reached over 350,000. The death toll of U.S. soldiers in Vietnam exceeded 50,000. This is a massive fatality toll, and you can imagine the injury levels. And, of course, the Ukrainian toll, which is less than that, is still quite massive as well, the death of Ukrainian soldiers and the civilian injuries. I just want to point this out, that once again, corporate profits and corporate influence in Washington play a very consequential role and put a lot of dangerous forces in motion, as we know, with climate violence, with ignoring the effects of contagious diseases, drug companies not interested in those if they come from abroad, and so on and so forth.
2: 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I want to thank our guests again, Chris Townsend and Lee Drutman. 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